0: From PRX, this is the Malk Radio Hour. I'm your host, John Good. Experts say that we all have several dreams over the course of a night's sleep. Dreams that we may or may not remember, but what about the dreams that keep us up at night? The ones we create while awake. Dreams of hitting the game-winning shot, of landing that job you've wanted since you were 10, or of getting that DeLorean up to 88 miles per hour and going back to the future. Dreams realistic, far-fetched, and beyond our wildest imagination. As we approach the 250th anniversary of a nation built on the dream of a better life, on the promise of taking the tired and dispossessed, yearning to be free, and showing them the path to a golden door, let's hear some stories about the dreams and the dreamers that make America what it is. First up is a story from a grand slam in Birmingham, where we partner with public radio station WBHM in Alabama. Here's Alexis Barton, live at the mall.
1: They say you never forget your first time. Now, I'm not talking about that type of first time, but that's how I remember entering my very first beauty pageant. No, scholarship pageant. Now, understand, I had never run for anything competitively in my life before. The only thing I'd won was a fourth grade spelling bee. And among my classmates, I was kind of used to coming in second place. And I was nobody's performer. I threw up before every piano recital I ever had for 10 years straight. But I wanted to know what it felt like to win. And to be honest, I wanted that crown, not just any crown, the Miss Alabama crown. Now, to understand how truly delusional that was. Remember what I said about throwing up before piano recitals? But a friend who supported my delusions suggested that before I enter the Miss Alabama pageant system, that I do a pageant for practice. And fortunately, there was a local pageant right around the corner. We'll call it the Miss Jefferson County Legacy Jamboree pageant. Some of you know what I'm talking about. I dashed off my application, mailed it in, and they called. We'd love to talk to you. And so I ran down to the Five Point South Library and had a little interview with the pageant committee, and they accepted me. That was a piece of cake, I thought. She win. Till I got down to the local dance studio for the first of many pageant practices coordinated by a local choreographer. And I sized up my competition and I realized, Lex, you in danger, girl. Because they were prepared. They were talented, these other young ladies. They were leggy. They were confident. One of them had performed on a cruise ship as a singer. And here I was, a tall, awkward, ugly duckling. Looks, 8 on a good day. Dance, -3. But if anything, I'm not a quitter, so I needed a graceful exit, right? And I hadn't told my parents yet that I'd signed myself and their credit cards up for this opportunity. So when I told them, I was shocked because they were all in. My dad turned into a madman, literally. He turned into Ron Draper. He sold every ad that I needed for the pageant program, and he wrote every line of copy. My mom, Miranda Priestly, had nothing on her, because she prepared my wardrobe like I was going to the Ebony Fashion Fair, or for those of you who are younger, Rush Top. She even enlisted my aunt to design and put together my opening number outfit, a crimson organza jumpsuit with a big bow, because Southern girls love bows. And when the big night came, I whirled into the theater and I marched up to the microphone, kind of like this one, and I said, "My name is Alexis Barton and I'm a junior majoring in English at UAB. And my motto is, it's not what you're called, it's what you answer to." And they bought it. Just like y'all did. And then I was dancing to the edge of the stage in my fitness wear and holding my 8 count like my life depended on it, because I didn't know what an 8 count was before a pageant. And then I was in my little tweed suit chewing up the scenery for my dramatic monologue, because I was not going to perform on the piano. And by the time I went to change into my mother's evening gown that I had borrowed, I realized I was having fun. And I realized something else as I looked at the other girls as they changed, and I saw that they were shook. One was crying because she had missed the opening choreography steps, and another was crying because her boyfriend hadn't shown up for the pageant, and one was crying because she had a new pimple that they didn't have concealer for. And I realized that we weren't all that different. We were all swans growing into our wings, paddling furiously, trying not to make fools of ourselves. And I went back out for that final question, and I could take a deep breath like I'm doing now and relax. And I found my parents' eyes in the audience and locked on them, and I realized that I had always been a princess to them. So when they called the top 10 and my name was included, I wasn't really surprised. I had good a chance as anyone else, I knew by then. And then it was top 7, top 5, top 2. And it was me and one other girl standing there under the hot light like this one. And my hope, my heart thundered in my chest and it rose up in my throat. And then all of a sudden, runner up. Me. An audible gasp went across the crowd. Or so my mom says, but let's face it, she's biased. And as I took my roses and stepped back into the shadows so the queen could be crowned, I didn't stop smiling. Even though, you know, I did have Vaseline on my teeth. But really, it was because I knew that, in the words of James Baldwin, my crown had already been bought and paid for. I just had to put it on. And there was a silver lining, because I was named Miss Photogenic, which came with a year's worth of free hairstyling. So technically, I did get a new crown twice a month for a whole year. And I consider that a big win, because I was a broke college student. And now, when I'm on stages like that, well, like this one, and I want to run and throw up off stage, I look around and I remember that everybody else is nervous too. And that this is just practice. We're all practicing. Thank you.
0: That was Alexis Barton. Alexis is an award-winning journalist and writer based in Birmingham, Alabama. She is the Moth Birmingham's first Story Slam winner, and I know this because I was blessed to be hosting that night. Alexis's work has appeared in the Washington Post magazine, Southern Living, and was cited in the Best American Essays 2023. Early in her story, Alexis said that her dream of being Miss Alabama was delusional, but I think it was the great philosopher and prophet, Seal, that once said, "No, we're never going to survive unless we get a little crazy." And we're definitely not going to get our hair done for free twice a month for a year without chasing our dreams. That is for sure. That is for sure, my friends. In a moment, a city girl learns how to farm, and a daughter must become a fierce advocate for her parents. When the Moth Radio Hour continues.

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5: From PRX, this is the Moth Radio Hour. I'm John Good. Our next story was told by Heather Angel at one of our open mic story slams in Boston, where we partner with public radio station WBUR. Here's Heather.
6: So the summer after my freshman year in college, I got a job as a farmhand. And it was 2001, and I was 19 years old. And the couple that were my new bosses, they were in their mid-60s by the time I walked up their driveway in New Hampshire, and they'd been farming for 14 hours a day for 40 years. And the husband would soon and forever become affectionately known to me simply as the old man. And he would wear a different canvas hat every day, perched kind of like a bird on his bald head. And he had like a muddled brow, a furrowed brow, and like two watery blue eyes. And he... His parents were French-Canadian, and so he had learned a little bit of French. And he also spoke with a pretty good Boston accent, but it was so slow that it almost had like a Down East vibe. And that was the year that Christina Aguilera's single Lady Marmalade came out on the Moulin Rouge soundtrack. And he would walk around the farm singing, "Voulez-vous coucher avec moi? Ce soir." He was mouthy. He was charming, and he was nobody's fool. And I soon learned that farming was really hard. The first week I worked there, he made me unload a trailer load of 50-pound bags of soil twice. We would be so dirty sometimes when at the end of the day that I'd have to take off my clothes and hose off in the driveway before my mom would let me come into the house. I thought I was going to die in his barn. The hay was so thick in the air that it would get into your lungs and it would like cut any exposed skin and be in your hair and you'd find it like the whole rest of the day. And nobody understood why I loved it so much. And the farm became really like a part of my life as I went on. And it was so different from the life that I was leading otherwise. I was going to school in Chicago, and so every summer I would come home to the farm, and every year I'd go back to school where I'd stay up till 2 a.m., and then at the farm I'd get up at 6 a.m. But I got to do really cool stuff too. Like, I used to plant different varieties of pumpkins, and they had names like Cinderella and Jack B. Little and Racer, and they all sounded like bedtime stories. And my life couldn't have been more different than when I went back to school. I was a sophomore during the September 11th attacks, and I got really influenced by these Jesuit priests who talked a lot about nonviolence and peacemaking, and I went to teach-ins for the Iraq War. I rode all night to go to protests on buses. And when I came back to the farm, I realized that the old man did not share my views. We were both Catholic, and I had been introduced to this really radical, peacenik, kind of outside the bounds of the norms, Catholicism. And he was a New Hampshire Republican, so, and he would say like really kind of intense revenge stuff. And I would pause and look at him and I would say, I can never remember which gospel that's in. Was it Matthew or Mark? And we like to have fun with each other. And the farm really became like medicine to me in his fields. My life at home was not great at that time. My dad had died a few years earlier, unexpectedly. And my sisters and I weren't really getting along. My family had moved to a much smaller house, and I used to sleep on a cot on the porch. And I didn't really feel like anybody at home really liked me that much. But when I came to the farm, they were always glad to see me. It was sort of like a sober, daytime, dirtier version of Cheers, you know? I knew that when I came back from school, you know, I'd always have a job at the farm, and I started selling Christmas trees for them in the winter, and my college friends soon realized that the old man was more than just my boss. He was something else. And he and his wife, never anyone I called the old lady, too much respect for her for that. Not that there's anything wrong with old ladies, but they kind of became like my surrogate grandparents. And I would come back from the farm visit them even after I stopped working there. I can't remember when they stopped paying me, but at some point I just would come and work. And that continued on in my life. And one time I was visiting them, by this time I was in my early 30s, and his wife looked at me across the table of the farm kitchen, middle of winter, and said, more like it was a question, but it was a statement, "You ever met a guy you wanted to marry?" And I took a deep breath, and I said, "Well, I don't really date guys anymore." And the old man nodded and said, "I knew it." And he had this like self-satisfied smirk, you know? And then he said, "Well, don't expect me to walk you down the aisle at your wedding." And we'd never discussed that. But he knew if anybody was ever going to walk me down the aisle at my wedding, I would want it to be him. So I gave him the cold shoulder for a few months. And then his daughter, who started calling me her little sister some point in the early aughts, found out what happened and read him the riot act. And he called me. He's like, "I'm sorry. You know, I'll walk you down the aisle at your wedding if you ever need me to." And then pretty soon he invited my girlfriend to the famous farm Christmas parties. And it carried on like that. And they sold the farm in their mid-80s. And they retired to a condo where they grew tomatoes on their porch. And if you've ever loved a 90-year-old, as these years went on, you know, you hold on to every moment. You know that, like, you can feel the moments passing. And he would leave me these long, kind of sarcastic missives, voicemails with his, like, lyrical voice, like, asking me, "Where the hell have I been?" You know? And I saved all of them. I listened to a bunch of them today. And a few months ago, his daughter called me and told me that the end was near. He'd been sick for a while. So I took the back road to the hospital and drove past the old farm, and the last gasps of autumn were turning the fields like this dull gold. And everybody was there. And by that point, nobody was like, "Why is that old farmhand here?" Like, I was part of the family. And the nurse that night was, her family friends owned a farm, and she said, "Everybody's out picking today because the frost is coming tonight, you know?" And it gave us all this sense of urgency, but also this sense of peace. And the next morning, I woke up before sunrise and took my dog outside, and the frost had come in the night, like silent and crisp. And I knew he was gone before I even got the call. He was a really good farmer till the end. He knew when it was done. And the night before at the hospital, right before I left, I gave him a kiss on the forehead. He had these big meaty hands that I held. And I said, "Hay's in the barn, old man. The field is empty. I'll meet you there. Thank you."
5: That was Heather Angel. My goodness. Listen, I can't speak for anyone else, but that last line, "Hay's in the barn, old man. The field is empty. I'll meet you there." That left me in the most reverential and joyous of tears. That is the stuff dreams are made of, words that touch our souls, that move our heart, and that stir our emotions. Heather Angel is a proud New Englander and lives in Massachusetts with her wife and their dog, Samson. She has worked as a farmhand, a summer camp director, and a freelance snow shoveler. She is now a high school teacher and healthcare chaplain. Heather enjoys public libraries, a proper cup of tea, and being the fun aunt. Heather still keeps in touch with the old man's wife and his family. After living in the city for over a decade, she and her wife bought a house near her hometown. It's across the street from a farm. She told us, "I think about the old man every day. I keep a picture of him in the visor of my car, and I still go to call him and then remember that I can't. I'm also so grateful for him that a decision to walk up a driveway looking for a job when I was 19 gave me such an incredible and unique relationship."

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1: Which brings personal storytelling to high school and college students and educators around the country. The Moth EDU brainstorms stories and gives participants the tools and guidance they need to tell them. We loved Ophia's story so much, we asked them to tell it on our main stage in Charlottesville, Virginia. Hey, listen, I'm from Virginia. It's the VA all day, two up, two down. We told it in Charlottesville where we partnered with the Paramount Theater. Here is Ophia.
2: I keep a paper bolt on my desk. It's signed and dated July 2025. And my father folded it when he was in the emergency room. And by the time he made that bolt, I had been translating for my mom and dad most of my life. And the first time this responsibility falls on my shoulders, I am about 10 years old. And I am wearing a mustard yellow velour tracksuit with little princess written across the chest. Nothing says ready for court like rhinestones and anxiety. My mother and I take the E-train to the Queens Criminal Court, and we hold the same cold metal pole in silence. And we hold on like it's the only thing that's keeping us from falling apart. And in the courtroom, the fluorescent lights make everyone seem more miserable than they already feel. It's the first time I see my brother in handcuffs, and his lawyer walks up to us, and she starts talking really fast. The translation back and forth is a bit slow, because I am translating from Sylheti to English and English to Sylheti, except I can't find the word for raiment. The closest translation I can come up with is he stays in jail unless we come up with the money for the judge. Now, I don't understand the criminal legal system, but I do understand my brother is not coming home. So I cut her off and I say, look, lady, I am only 10 years old, and my mother doesn't understand what you're saying. So she squats down so her eyes meet mine. And this time, in a softer voice, she explains where my brother's going, what is bail, and how much we have to pay. And I just nod as if I am comfortable using legal jargon in everyday life. In that moment, I learn a rule. If I don't stand up for my mom and dad, no one else will. But the truth is, I don't want this role. I want to sink into my couch, and I want to watch Saturday morning cartoons with a giant bowl of Cinnamon Toast Crunch. Because everyone knows the milk is the main event. Instead, my weekends are filled with doctor's appointments, visiting a juvenile jail, and translating adult problems. My childhood felt less like a playground and more like jury duty. At school, kids would talk about Disneyland and Six Flags, and I want something to add without killing the vibe. But nobody wants to listen to stories about correction officers yelling at my mother to remove her burqa. So I stayed quiet. My family is from Bangladesh, so that means I speak Sylheti at home, English at school, and survival in between. My parents never sit me down and explain the Bill of Rights, but they teach me the rules of survival in Queens. My mother teaches me how to move without asking for permission, and my father teaches me how to fight without raising my voice. And those lessons follow me into every room I walk into. 20 years later, I am at my legal internship. And they hand me an assignment on something called an outlay hearing. And I go all in until it makes sense, because behind the case law is a 19-year-old kid looking at prison time. Then I get a call from my niece. She tells me that my father's in the emergency room, and he's diagnosed with cancer. I don't know what kind, how bad it is, or how much time we have together. So I go to the hospital to get the full story.

0: And when I'm on the R train, I replay everything my niece told me. When the doctor spoke to my dad, it's all in English. No one bothers to call an interpreter. And I know my father. He nods his head the way immigrants do when the sounds feel familiar, but the meaning never lands. He catches words like his name and his birthday and hopes the rest will work itself out. And I hope that he misunderstood the diagnosis, or maybe we caught it early. But the truth is, I am terrified that this one time I am not there to translate is a moment everything falls apart. So at the hospital, I wait hours for updates. Visiting hours end, and nothing changes. So I leave the hospital, and I start working on the assignment. It felt safer to work on a legal memo than to imagine a life without my father. And I don't sleep. The next morning, I set an alarm to call the hospital every hour. And every hour, the nurse gives me the same response. The doctor will call you. But that call never comes. By the time I submit my assignment, my exhaustion turns into anger. And at first, I feel helpless. But then I realized, I've been doing this my whole life. And then I pull out my phone, and I start Googling hospital policies. I start throwing out words like duty of care and patient rights, like I am starring in a reboot of Ally McBeal. I'm not an expert, but I'm exactly who my father needs me to be. So I go back to the hospital to visit my father and to speak with the patient advocate. And I am careful not to lose my temper around him. And I explain everything, from the silence to the language barrier. And all this man did was send one message to my father's entire care team. And that's when things started changing. They finally call an interpreter, and it's someone who speaks my father's language. And for the first time, my father understands what is happening to his body. And for the first time, he has a voice in his treatment plan. The doctors also call me regularly, and they explain the diagnosis and the next steps. And I have nothing left to say. And that's when the doctor pauses and asks, "How are you feeling?" For a moment, I imagine myself punching him in the face and yelling, "How the f*** do you think I feel?" But instead, I just breathe. Because this time, I choose to be the advocate. But here's a thing I never saw coming. Advocacy gave me something unexpected. Moments to bond with my mom and dad. These moments weren't just about paperwork or appointments anymore. They were real conversations about their dreams and their fears and things they never said out loud. As a kid, I would zone out while my parents were running errands. I would tap the buttons on my Game Boy or feed my Tamagotchi. Meanwhile, my parents were just trying to hold everything together. They never understood what it meant for me when I would miss school and fall behind on my assignments. And I never understood what it meant to leave a community that knew how to hold them up and start over in a country that never spoke their language. One afternoon in the hospital, I asked my father about his favorite memory of school. And he tells me that he dropped out in the third grade after his dad died. And like me, he carried his family on his back when he was just a kid. He smiles and says, "I liked making paper crafts." So I rip off a piece of paper and I say, "Show me." He carefully folds the creases until it forms into a paper boat. And I pretend I don't know so he can take the lead. And when he's done, I ask him to sign it. And he forgets the date. And the advocate in me will never allow him to skip that detail. So I remind him, never sign your name without the date next to it to avoid any legal issues and avoid being duped. Now, if I can explain or translate my father's annoyance with me, it would probably be, even on my deathbed, you're giving me legal advice. He hands the paper boat back to me. And that paper boat sits on my desk. It is evidence that being heard can change everything. And it takes me years to realize this, but every single time I was translating for my mom and dad, I was also translating myself, trying to find my place in their world and mine. And that's still my job now. I make sentences sit up straight. Paper may sink in water, but words, if we make them strong enough, they can carry us. Thank you.
1: That was Ophia Begum Ali. Ophia was born and raised in Queens, New York. They are currently pursuing a Juris Doctor at the City University of New York's School of Law. Over the past decade, they have developed a deep understanding of America's criminal legal system. When not drowning in coursework, they love taking their cat on walks, eating through Queens and Brooklyn, and capturing New York's beauty and chaos through photography. For the record, any story that begins with a mustard yellow velour tracksuit and ends with advocacy and love is speaking my language. Have you ever felt like you have a story that you'd like to tell us? If so, you can pitch us a story right on our site, themoth.org.
2: I was in the car with my Irish twin, my older sister, in our sleek Ford Tempo 1984 on our way to a medical school interview. It was my dream to go to medical school, but we had no one medical in our family, so I wasn't sure if it was real. Just a dream, reality, who knew? But there we were, driving to the medical school interview, and the car broke down. The amazing Ford Tempo broke down. She said, I'm going to get you to that interview. So I'm not sure how, because we're stuck on the side of the road, and in comes a huge semi, parks right in front of us, and my sister jumps out and goes to talk to the semi driver, and then motions me to come back and to also come into the truck with the semi driver. So dream, death, I'm not sure where we're going here, but for some reason that day I wore this outfit of a long tapestry skirt, I don't know, like an English professor in a sweater jacket, I don't know, fashion is not my forte. So in I jump in the car, in the semi, and I ask the gentleman his name. He says, they call me Sneaky Snake. Okay, where are you headed? He said, the state pen. I said, okay. I turn around, and there's a bed behind me full of carnival stuffed snakes. And I say, okay. So he said, I hear we got to get you to an interview. I said, oh, yes, please. So he drops us off at the next exit. I get to the interview. In the interview, they ask me, any recent challenges that you've had? And I said, well, our car broke down, Sneaky Snake, interview, here we are. And so from now on, as a doc, when I have a patient who's a trucker, I always thank them for making my dreams come true.
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1: 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I'm John Good. Our final story comes from Amina Brown, who told it at a main stage in New Bedford, Massachusetts, where we partnered with the Zyterian Theater. 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
7: There are two reasons I needed to get in my grandma's kitchen. One, to keep her recipes. Two, to catch a man. When I was a little girl, my grandma's kitchen was this magical place. And it didn't matter whether it was your birthday or a holiday or just a regular old Sunday. She'd say, "Baby, what kind of cake you want?" And I'd tell her, "Grandma, I want chocolate cake." And then I'd run outside to play. I mean, I never actually stayed in the kitchen to see what she was doing in there. I just figured she's probably clapping her hands like LeBron James in the middle of a basketball game, all flour and glitter and abracadabra hands. All I know is when I came inside from playing, there was a feast. Fried chicken and collard greens, and biscuits and cake. And after the whole meal was over, my grandma would take that leftover fried chicken, set it over to the side. She'd take the cake, set it to the side, slice it, wrap each slice individually in wax paper, tape it closed, and then she'd grab an empty shoebox, line it with paper towels, half fried chicken, half chocolate cake, and each family got their own box to go home with. Maybe an hour into your journey in the car, on a bus, in a train, you lift the lid of that box and feel like heaven was singing back to you, which is why as a grown woman, I needed to return to my grandma's kitchen. My dating life, it wasn't going so well. And some of the old Southern women said, "Maybe it ain't going well because you can't cook." And I resent the implication. I could cook. I could make spaghetti and meatloaf and tuna fish. Is tuna fish cooking? I went to my grandma and I said, "Grandma, if the way to a man's heart is through his stomach, I'm not going to get there like this. You need to teach me all the things you know." She clapped her hands like she does when she gets really excited. And then she looked at me real serious. And I knew we were about to get to work. First assignment, collard greens. I'm there in my grandma's kitchen. We're hip to hip. There are no written recipes for any of this. So I'm just there in the kitchen with her trying to catch some tips and suggestions and take the best notes I can. We start with these big collard green leaves on the stem, soak them in salt water. She takes me through each step of the process, how you got to cut the leaves off the stem and roll them up just right, cut them into 1-inch pieces so they have that perfect bite. We make my grandma's amazing collard greens, but now I gotta go back to my first apartment kitchen with its faux granite countertops that I was really proud of and try to make these collard greens by myself. So I do, and I put together a little tasting dish, take it back over to my grandma. She tastes it and she says, "Now, baby, I think you got the texture right, but it's a little salty." I go back over a period of weeks and I try this until finally I hand her that tasting dish. And when it comes back to me, there are no collard greens left in it. She had no notes for me, which means I have graduated. I can move on to my next dish. I mean, I got a lot to learn. I got to make the mac and cheese and the candy yams, the cabbage and the rutabagas. So we do this over a period of a few months until I finally learn all the dishes. Then I meet a man. Things get serious with him. And so I say it's time for me to make my grandma's food for him. I make him this meal, and several months later, he proposed to me. Which means, grandma's magic, it really does work. My boyfriend becomes my fiancé, becomes my husband, we buy our first home, and my mother-in-law gives me the perfect symbol of a Southern woman's domesticity, the standing KitchenAid mixer. It doesn't matter if you use it. It's just supposed to sit there on your counter so other people can be jealous of you. But me, I wanted to use mine. So I called my grandma and I said, "Grandma, I'm turning 35. This is what I want for my birthday. I want you to come to my house. Let's break open this KitchenAid mixer. Teach me how to bake your cakes. You taught me how to make everything except your cakes." She says, "Baby, let me check my schedule." Changes the subject, hangs up the phone. I wait a week. I call back again. "Hey, Grandma, I just wanted to touch base about this again because my birthday's coming up and I thought maybe you could come to my house. We could bake a cake together." She said, "Now, Mina, that was so long ago. I don't even know if I remember how to bake those cakes anymore." Changes the subject and hangs up the phone again. I wait one more week. I call her back. "Grandma, hey, my birthday's coming up, like, right here. And I thought we could come to an agreement about you coming to my house, baking a cake." She says, "Mina, I got to tell you something. Now, I know you thought I made those cakes from scratch. But, Mina, I was using a box mix." And I don't know if you've ever heard the sound of your childhood deflating. But this is what it sounds like, because no, not my grandma. My grandma has no use for a cake mix. My grandma surely gets the eggs directly from the chickens. I mean, surely when my grandma needs flour, she threshes the wheat herself. No. My grandmother does not need a cake mix. She said, "And baby, I don't even know if they make that mix I used to use anymore." Starts Googling small batch cake mix, North Carolina, because that's where my grandma's from. I said, "Well, Grandma, you don't even remember what it was called?" She said, "Well, baby, they used to call it Supama." And I don't know if you have Southern grandparents, but when you do, sometimes they say things to you and then the consonants just disappear at the end of the things they say. And you're left there to decipher what is being said to you. And she keeps repeating it. And I don't understand what she's saying. And she said, "Baby, you don't understand me." I said, "Grandma, I don't know what you're talking about." She said, "Baby, you spell it S-U-P-E-R-M-O-I-S-T. Supermom." And I said, "Grandma, you think they don't make Betty Crocker super moist anymore?" I said, "Grandma, now, I know you don't watch The Walking Dead, but if you did, you would know that when they go in that one abandoned grocery store to get formula for that one baby, you know what's still on the aisle, Grandma? Betty Crocker's super moist. Grandma, did you know you could drive into rural America, pull up to any gas station, and you know what's going to be sitting there on the aisle, Grandma? Betty Crocker's super moist. They're never going to stop making it. It's going to survive the zombie apocalypse, Grandma. Look, let's not worry about this. Can you just come to my house and bake a cake?" She agrees. We're back in the kitchen together, hip to hip, I tell her, I want to make a pineapple cake. I find a from-scratch recipe the closest to what I can think her cake would have tasted like. We get in the kitchen together. She starts remembering some things. How you've got to gently take your cake layer out of the cake pan. How you got to poke holes in that middle layer so your pineapple sauce will soak through just right. She teaches me how to make an egg white frosting, and we make a really delicious and really ugly cake. The ugly part was a me thing, not a her. I don't know how to frost a cake. Which is why when my grandma turned 85, all of us have to gather together, her kids, her grandkids, her great-grandkids, we all gather together in a big old beach house, and now I'm the one in the family who cooks all the food that she taught me how to make. So I slide up to her and I say, Grandma, what kind of cake you want? And she said, now, baby, you know I want a chocolate cake. I want yellow cake with chocolate frosting. And I said, you're going to get that cake, and that cake is going to be super moist. I get in the kitchen. I've cooked all my things. The cake is my last thing to make. And as I'm stirring up this box mix, I'm just thinking, I'm one of the older grandchildren. Maybe she started this cake mix thing for the younger kids. Not for me. I bake that cake and take a little corner off to taste it, and yes, tastes exactly like my childhood. And she tells me an older woman in the church told her, use the cake mix, but make your frosting from scratch. That's how you'll fool them. And she did, the whole family of us. So after this meal, after we feast, we sit around, soaking her in, asking her all the questions we can think to ask. So I say, Grandma, what was the deal with the shoebox and the fried chicken and the cake? Why'd you do that? She said, oh, I did that because it's what my parents did for me during segregation. In case we took a trip somewhere and there wasn't a safe place to stop, we made food to keep our family safe. She said, I did it for my children during Jim Crow. In case we took a trip and there wasn't a safe place to stop, I made that food to keep our family safe. She said, I did it for you grandchildren, because I want you to get home safe too. And then I thought, there's my grandma making magic again, taking injustice, taking a painful history and pouring love in all the places she could get it. Which is why when it's time for my cousins to leave, when they say, they got to leave early. They got to head back to work. I mean, I got to keep the tradition going. I got to take that cake, slice it, wrap it in wax paper, tape it closed. I got to hope that cake and wax paper can somehow be a prayer that my cousins will get home safe too. And all these years later, I still got my KitchenAid mixer. I'm still married to that man. We've been married for 14 years. My grandma's 93 years old, and she is still telling us what to do. And I'm always going to be grateful for my grandma, for the magic of her kitchen, and of course, for a small batch, rare to find. Little known cake mix called Betty Crocker's Super Moist. Thank you.
1: Amina Brown is a spoken word poet, author, and performing artist whose work interweaves Keeping It Real storytelling, rhyme, and humor. A proud graduate of Spelman College, Amina is the author of the comedic essay collection Never Tell a Black Girl How to Black Girl. You gotta love that title. You gotta love that title. And it is out right now. It is also our sincere hope that she invites us over for Thanksgiving dinner this year. Amina's grandma is turning 94 this year and was in the audience at the Atlanta main stage, where Amina closed the show with this story. After the event was over, audience members lined up to take pictures with her grandma like she was a celebrity. And she absolutely is. She absolutely is, friends. Every year, Amina makes sure her grandma gets yellow cake, with chocolate frosting that is super moist. To see photos of Amina and her grandma, or Heather and the old man, and to find out more about them and all of our storytellers, go to themoth.org. You can share these stories or others from the Moth Archive. There are Moth events year-round. You can find a show near you and come out and tell a story. The Moth can be found on all major social media platforms. That's it for this episode. We hope that you keep dreaming, that your wildest dreams come true, and that you will join us next time.

0: This episode of The Moth Radio Hour was hosted by John Good. John is a regular host for The Moth, an Emmy winner, a spoken word poet, and John and Barbara's boy. The show was produced by me, Jay Allison, and Michelle Jolowski. Co-producer is Vicky Merrick, associate producer Emily Couch. 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Additional Grand Slam coaching by Jennifer Hickson and education program coaching by Jonathan Cabral. The Moss leadership team includes Gina Duncan, Christina Norman, Marina Kluche, Sarah Austin Jeunesse, Jordan Cardinale, Caledonia Cairns, Suzanne Rust, Sarah Jane Johnson, and Patricia Urania. Special thanks to unlikely collaborators for their support of the Moth Education Program. Our pitch came in from Dr. Mary Rensel from Chagrin Falls, Ohio. Moth stories are true as remembered and affirmed by the storytellers. Our theme music is by The Drift. 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
7: Welcome to Kelly Corrigan Wonders. I'm Kelly Corrigan, and today I'm wondering how a creator keeps going when there's no applause and no feedback and no guarantee that it's ever going to work. This is the third episode in our Wired to Create series. My guest is Jeff Kinney, author of Diary of a Wimpy Kid, one of the best-selling book franchises in history. He worked on it, mostly in silence, for 8 years before the world caught on. He has since sold over 300 million copies in 71 languages, made movies, and found a way to redirect some of the profits into a terrific independent bookstore. Join us. We'll be right back with Jeff Kinney. This is Kelly Corrigan Wonders.
8: Live from NPR News in Washington, I'm Ryland Barton. Vice President J.D. Vance returned to Washington today after negotiations with Iranian officials in Switzerland to end the war started by the U.S. and Israel. Vance says Iran agreed to allow in U.N. nuclear inspectors, but a spokesperson for Iran's foreign ministry told a state news agency that Iran has made no new commitments for inspections. NPR's Franco Ordonez has more.
9: The potential for this happening is a big deal. I mean, one of the challenges has been that no one, or at least no one in the international community, has had basically a good grasp of Iran's nuclear activity. Vance says they're having active conversations with inspectors from the UN's International Atomic Energy Agency. What's particularly interesting is that these same UN inspectors were a big part of President Obama's nuclear deal with Iran, the one that Trump ended and continues to criticize as weak.
8: NPR's Franco Ordonez reporting. The Senate has passed the largest housing affordability bill in decades. NPR's Stephen Bissaha says the 21st Century Road to Housing Act passed with bipartisan support.
10: Before passing 85-5, the bill's co-sponsor, Republican Senator Tim Scott, said the bill is meant to boost the country's housing supply.
11: When you put more housing supply on the market, more people have a chance to become a first-time home buyer.
10: The bill does not order the construction of new homes. That's up to the private sector. Instead, Scott says the legislation is meant to encourage home builders by reforming parts of the permitting process.
11: When you cut red tape, you actually reduce the cost of housing.
10: The bill also bans institutional investors from buying up large numbers of single-family homes. It now heads to the House of Representatives. Stephen Bisaha, NPR News.
8: The former mayor of Manchester, England, Andy Burnham, may soon replace British Prime Minister Keir Starmer, who today announced his resignation. Burnham would be the UK's seventh leader in the decade since the British voted to exit the European Union, NPR's Lauren Freyer reports.
12: Rome is saved.
13: Rome is saved, one lawmaker yelled, poking fun at the high expectations facing Andy Burnham as he was sworn into Parliament.
12: I swear by Almighty God.
13: With the aim of becoming the next Prime Minister. 10 years ago, Britons voted for Brexit, which ultimately shrank their economy and contributed to this revolving door of Prime Ministers. If the ruling centre-left Labour Party does choose Burnham, it's a change of personality more than policy. He and Starmer share the same party platform. Another contender, former UK Health Secretary Wes Streeting, has thrown his support behind Burnham, who could run uncontested and become Prime Minister by late July. Lauren Freyer, NPR News, London.
8: Former U.S. Federal Reserve Chair Alan Greenspan has died at the age of 100. He led the Fed for 18 and a half years, presiding over an era of growth. This is NPR. The National Guard is patrolling the reflecting pool in Washington, D.C. Contractors have been using chemicals to combat algae and are trying to address peeling American flag blue paint liner, which the administration added ahead of the country's 250th birthday celebrations. Trump claims there have been multiple arrests for damage to the pool's liner. He blamed the issues on, quote, sick, deranged people, but hasn't substantiated those claims. He says the pool might need draining again for repairs. Tiny transforming robots landed on the moon. NPR's Regina Barber reports on these companions to the first successful lunar mission from Japan.
14: A tiny sphere the size of a baseball and only half a pound in weight cracked down the center to transform into a rover on the moon. In a study published this month in Science Robotics, researchers outlined this unique design and how this robot performed on the moon, the first rover of its kind to do so, taking images of the lander and the lunar terrain.
15: These are not expensive devices, and if one or two fails, then you still have others.
14: That's Roger Weens, a planetary scientist who didn't work on this program. He was thoroughly impressed and said redundancy was a huge benefit. Weens said in the future we could be seeing these rovers exploring other planets and even asteroids. Regina Barber, NPR News.
8: The Transportation Security Administration says there's been an uptick in international travelers discovering and trying to smuggle ranch dressing in their carry-on bags after visiting for the World Cup. The agency cheered on the diplomacy and advised the superior condiment should be checked on the way home. This is NPR.
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7: Welcome back to Kelly Corrigan Wonders. I'm Kelly Corrigan, and this is the third episode in our Wired to Create series. Today I'm talking with Jeff Kinney, author, cartoonist, screenwriter, bookstore owner, and philanthropist, about what it means to live a creative life over the long haul. Jeff is the brains behind Diary of a Wimpy Kid, one of the best-selling book franchises in history. They've sold over 300 million copies in over 70 languages. That first book took him over 8 years. But since the first book hit, he has written 21 more, co-written several screenplays for Disney, created the popular game for kids called Pop Tropica, built a beloved independent bookstore in Plainville, Massachusetts, and he travels every year to Tanzania to build wells and basketball courts. Here's my conversation with Jeff Kinney. So, Jeff, I'm so happy to be with you. It's been a minute since we were in Washington, D.C. with the President and Mrs. Bush, the first Bushes to take the White House. How you been?
18: I've been good. How about yourself?
7: I've been good. That was like one of my favorite lunches in my whole life. It was you and me and my dad and Doris Kearns Goodwin and Coach K from Duke and Brad Thor and Barbara Bush, who is so much like my mother, I can't tell you. And you, in like classic little troublemaker style, were behaving perfectly in front of the president and the first lady. But to me, in my ear, you were just piping in all these sassy remarks and I was like having spit takes.
18: Right. I can tell you four things about that lunch that might be interesting to
7: Hit
18: you.
7: Hit it.
18: One is that I learned something from H.W. Bush and his wife, that we took a picture with them. And after the picture, I realized he had his fingers in my rib cage, right? And it's like a technique that they use to make sure that nobody lingers too long. Like while they're taking the picture, they're already pushing you out. And I was like, all right, that's like, next level skills. Another is that they called that lunch a casual lunch. It literally said casual attire. So I showed up in casual attire, like an untucked shirt, like some khakis that were maybe stained with some previous food or something. And everybody else dressed up in a suit and, nice dresses and things like that. So I didn't get the memo. And another is that I didn't realize that everybody was prepared, like with speeches. And I thought I was just supposed to read. So I had to go home and write a speech, basically, in rush hour traffic as I was like riding with my mom. And then the fourth one is that there were about eight authors there. And that night there was a big event. And Mike Krzyzewski was the last speaker. I was the first and he was the last. And there were probably about 2,000 people in the audience. I was sitting right next to H.W. Bush. And Mike Krzyzewski starts to speak. And then he says, "And Jeff Kinney, I was so touched by your blah, blah, blah, whatever I said in my speech. And I felt like the spotlight of the world was shining on me." And I was like, oh my God, like I really made a difference to Mike Krzyzewski. And then he went to the next author and the next, and he named all eight authors. But for that one moment, I thought I was something special. And I'll never forget how I felt in that moment.
7: That's amazing. What I remember about that lunch is that each of the authors got to bring a guest. So I brought my dad, who is a lifelong Republican. And he sat at the table with President Bush, and you and I were seated with Barbara Bush. And at the end of lunch, I hear somebody ding, ding, ding on the glass. And I turn around thinking, of course, it will be the host of our lunch and the president of the United States. And it's not. It's my dad. And I was like, oh, my God, you can't do this. I'm like, I don't know that much about manners, but guaranteed this is not the right next move. And he said, "I'm an old guy and this is a lifetime high. Thank you very much." And sat down, and everyone the whole rest of the afternoon and during sound check and after the event were like, "Your father. Oh, your father. I just love that guy." I was like, how did he get away with that? That is like illegal behavior.
18: That is a boss move, I have to say.
7: I think it was so genuine that people let it slide.
18: He kept it brief,
7: That's right. So we're talking to a bunch of different maker types in this series because it has become so powerfully evident to me that a lot of well-being could be corrected if there were more time for sort of nonlinear, unobserved creative work for our kids. And then also, if we were to build a generation of makers, of creative types who did not have to do things according to like a 10-step linear plan, we might come up with the solutions that we so desperately need. And so I wanted to talk to you for two reasons. One is because you are the progenitor of 20 books that have sold 300 million copies around the world. And everyone who's listening to this knows Diary of a Wimpy Kid, and you probably have 10 in your house right this second. And those books have gone on to make movies and digital tools online and do-it-yourself books. And then I also wanted to talk to you because I feel like you have made some philanthropic moves that might be interesting and shed some light on this topic. So let's go all the way back and tell me, When did you know that you were a creative person? Who was the first person you met that you thought, oh, I want to be like that person in the world? And who was the first person in your life that said, sure, do it? You don't have to be an accountant.
18: Yeah, gosh, that's a deep question. It's complex. I think that truthfully, I'm the product of my parents, and usually a person doesn't like to say that or admit that. But I think in this way, I am, is that my father introduced me to comics at an early age, and he introduced me to the good stuff, like Carl Barks, who did these Donald Duck and Uncle Scrooge comics from the 1950s to. Or 1940s to 1960s. And so those were the only comics that I really liked to read. And then we also shared this bond, which was that every morning my father went to work at the Pentagon. He opened the Washington Post to his favorite comics of that day. This is back when cartoonists were rock stars like Gary Larson and Burke Breathed, Bill Watterson, and of course Charles Schulz was always on top of the page. And so he would open the comics to me, and that's what we shared. That was our bond. And my mother, she was a PhD in early childhood education, so that was sort of impressive, her status. But she also opened a preschool that was really popular, there was a waiting list to get into this preschool. She was really highly creative in that space. And it was just like, it felt bold to me that she did this, that she put herself out there, that she created this brand. And I think that that was really a launching pad for me, because I saw that you could do something like that. And if she hadn't done that, I don't think that I could have done the things that I've done, and now we're building buildings and things like that. She gave me that courage to see that you can make a difference in your community like that.
7: And the thing that's interesting is that when you first started to share your work with potential publishers or agents, there was some hesitation that maybe this cartoon text combo wasn't going to land right, or wasn't going to be serious enough. Or what were the early reactions you got to the stuff you were handing in?
18: Yeah, well, what I really wanted to do was to become a newspaper cartoonist. I saw where I wanted to be physically on the comics page. I thought I was a pretty good joke writer. I had success in college with my cartoon strip. So I thought that I had a pretty clear pathway to the comics page. And so I spent about 3 years trying to get syndicated as a cartoonist, and I didn't get anything but rejection letters, and really form rejection letters without any kind of encouraging feedback at all. And so I was desperate to get anything published. And I had this idea. I was keeping journals at the time, and they were a mix of text and cartoon illustrations. And I thought maybe this could work. Maybe this thing could work. This fictional kid named Greg Heffley, who's a wimpy kid. And so I actually worked on it for 8 years, almost in silence. I remember I used to drive to work every day, and I saw this billboard with a quote by Benjamin Franklin, and it said, "Well done is better than well said." And that was my North Star. I was like, I'm not going to be one of these guys that just talks about becoming an author or a cartoonist. I'm just going to do the thing and then try my luck. So you ask about doubts. I assumed that this was not going to work based on the reactions I got to my comic strips, which I thought were pretty good. I thought I had a pretty good shot with those. So I assumed that it wasn't going to work. So in all those 8 years that I was working on Diary of a Wimpy Kid, I definitely saw this failure moment for me where everybody rejected my work. So that's the truth of it, is that I didn't really have hopes for it working, but I felt like it was something that I needed to do.
7: It's funny to think that at that stage, having not been offered a modicum of encouragement, mm-hmm. that you could keep after it for 8 years. Do you know why you didn't stop?
18: I just feel sometimes you feel like you're born to do something, whatever that might be. And so if you feel like you're born to do something, you just, you have to keep hitting your head against that wall. And something that is striking to me is that if I look online, or if I can see a million people who are more talented than me, and I'd say probably the world is full of people who have a lot more talent than me. And I feel very lucky that I was one of the people that broke through, and I don't take it for granted at all. So, I mean, the people who are more talented than me as illustrators, as cartoonists, must look at my success and be really confused by it.
7: Right? I think that every time I read a great book that's sold not as well as one of mine and think, oh my God, I want to write this person a letter and say, I'm so sorry.
18: Yeah. Exactly.
7: Everyone should put down my crap and read this. This is so much better.
18: Right.
7: Are you good at taking feedback? And if so, like, whose feedback do you really value? Is it the reader's feedback at this point? Is it an editor, a collaborator, your wife?
18: Yeah, I think I'm good at taking feedback. I'm what you would call a consensus builder. Like, you hear about these CEOs who are really successful that really do want to hear challenges, that do want to hear feedback. And I really do want to hear that. I would also say that by now, I have a good sense of what works. So I like to get that feedback because I don't mind being challenged, but I also feel like pretty sure of myself in some spheres. So I guess it's a mix of those two things.
7: What kind of schools did you go to? Did you go to schools with like home ec and shop class and orchestra and choir and sort of all that baked in celebration of different kinds of intelligences? Or did you go to a place that was pretty linear?
18: Yeah, well, my books are based on Greg Heffley going to middle school, which for me was junior high. And yes, we had shop class and we had home ec and things like that. But I wouldn't say that it was like, it felt sort of drab and mechanical in a way. It didn't feel like it was infused with a positive spirit. It felt really different. And this is, you know, this is the kind of stuff I write about. I'm mining this kind of an environment for humor. But I would say I didn't go to a school that was especially nurturing in that regard.
7: Yeah. Did you have some great teachers along the way that you want to shout out?
18: I did. I went to a school called Bishop McNamara in Maryland, and it was, at the time, it was an all-boys school. And for some reason, we had this string of like the best English teachers that you could imagine. Like every year, there was a great English teacher all the way through. And those people, those teachers really did encourage me. And they saw something in me, which of course really motivated me to keep going with writing.
7: Yeah, I had great English teachers too. I went to a public high school outside of Philadelphia, and I had three PhDs in a row, sophomore, junior, senior year. It was Dr. Heminger, Dr. Dusnap. So yeah, it felt like I was really being pushed. Like it was hard.
18: Yeah.
7: You know, you had to really do it. When you analyze Macbeth, you better like know what you're talking about. Yeah. And it's not the kind of work I do now at all, but the idea of really understanding where you are in a piece and knowing what your intention is paragraph by paragraph, that'll stick with you over time.
18: Absolutely. That discipline, for sure.
7: So you must have, your books have published all over the world in tons of languages. And I wonder if you have any observations about the ways that different cultures create space for the makers of the world, if you've been in so many different kinds of schools, if you've noticed anything about the way that some schools have create opportunities for kids who might not have the sort of standard skill set that's so obviously successful and desired in a traditional setting.
18: Yeah, through my own prism of experience, I've had kind of a mixed experience because a lot of times, when I'm touring, it's hard to get a U.S. author into those schools without jumping through a lot of hoops. And so in the public schools. So I often end up in schools that are private schools or international schools, which can be kind of funny because I might go to a place like India and then, you know, a lot of the kids at the school look like me. And I'm like, wait a second, I'm in India, you know, but I do feel like in those schools, like I went to some elite school in Mexico City where you could just feel the parents' involvement and the spirit in the school that was very creative. Like, of course, they have their own professional theaters and things like that. So I think in those environments, the kids are really nurtured. But lately, I've actually been getting into schools in places where you wouldn't expect that I'd get into public schools. China, I think I must have visited like 13 different schools when I was there.
7: No kidding.
18: Yeah, and I felt that same thing there. Like when I went into one of the public schools in China, which it was not a private school, and they had, as soon as I walked in the lobby, I saw all these creations of masks and things, and they were performing The Lion King, but they were exploring the history and the culture of Africa through The Lion King. And so I was really impressed. It's not something that I would often see like in a school in the U.S., but I saw a lot of nurturing in creativity there in China. I just went to Turkey. Same exact thing. I felt that creative spirit flowing through the hallways. So I've had a mixed experience over the years.
7: Coming up next, Jeff talks about the siren song of instant validation and why resisting it might be the most important creative skill of our time. We'll be right back with Kelly Corrigan Wonders.
5: 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I'm Jaden Gibson. 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
7: 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Welcome back to Kelly Corrigan Wonders. I'm Kelly Corrigan, and I'm in a great conversation with Jeff Kinney, who is the creator of Diary of a Wimpy Kid.
19: Yeah, it's kind of interesting. When I listen to that, when I picture like a whole school using The Lion King as a way to express different points of view and show different skills and proficiencies, I think, oh, if I had gone to that kind of school, I would have gone to Harvard.
18: Yeah, right.
19: You know, like if I didn't have to take the math SAT and get like 500 on it or whatever I got, but I could have given you 20 ideas for a new TV show or how to make a quilt or, you know, if I could have written a musical in 24 hours, I would have gotten a lot further sooner, for sure. But you do feel a little bit like you're not doing it right sometimes.
18: Yeah.
19: When you're that kid, you're often at odds with like what is celebrated in a school. I was thinking about your protagonist, Greg, and then I was thinking about the ways that A++ students are portrayed in literature and film. So Tracy Flick came to mind from Election, which is one of my all-time favorite movies.
18: Yeah.
19: And then Summer. Do you remember Summer from Jack Black's School of Rock?
18: Yes, I do.
19: And she's like that nerdy kid with the clipboard. Very Tracy Flick. Like they're both the same sort of trope.
18: Yeah.
19: And I wonder if there's something about pop culture treatments of a kid like Greg or a kid like Summer, Tracy Flick, that drives behavior or creates like pockets of acceptability for certain kinds of behavior.
18: I think that my perception over time has been that, you know, for example, my son is 6'5". He played on the varsity basketball team in high school.
19: Not a wimpy kid.
18: No. But he describes himself as a nerd. And I think that it's really interesting. And that's just because I guess he likes to play Minecraft or he likes to read. And I think that those labels have really fallen off. Like if you think of, you know, when we were growing up, assuming we're roughly the same age, like a nerd was like hilarious, you know, that there was this category of people called nerds. And now that's really embraced. And there's all, I think that kids are much more comfortable now, you know, describing themselves in this way. There's a lot more acceptance. There's a lot more acceptance of creative people. I think kids are finding new lanes, creating new lanes for themselves. So I

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1: So I remember reading an article about Luddites. Have you read any of this? These are like kids who eschew technology.
2: Yeah.
1: So they're in high school now, and they kind of like proudly wear this label of like, I'm a Luddite. So I don't do Instagram and I don't text. And if you want to talk to me, you got to like come look at me in the eye and use your vocal cords.
2: Oh, I haven't heard that.
1: And then, but I think also of Maker as a great label that could create a space for kids like you and me and all the kids who have read Wimpy Kid over the years who want a creative life, who do not want to leave it behind as like the joy of childhood, but could somehow imagine themselves in a creative profession. Is it true that every time you do a reading, some kid says, I want to be just like you? How do I do it? How do I get there?
2: Sometimes. And I think that what's really interesting is that kids have this avenue right now. Creators have this avenue of that we didn't have growing up, which was obviously social media. But if you think about it, a kid can put together something, they can have a thought, or they can put together a short film, a music video, whatever they want, and they put it out there, and then they get feedback right away. And that's really different from what we grew up with. And that can help them grow as creators, right? But that is, it's very instantaneous, and it prioritizes like high volume, quick output, right? But there are certain things that you need to get good at. And, you know, playing the bugle, for example, and things like that. Of course, we all know the book Outliers by Malcolm Gladwell, which talks about this 10,000 hour rule, which is that you have to become an expert, you have to put in about 10,000 hours. And that definitely happened for me. Like I needed those 8 years or 10,000 hours to create Diary of a Wimpy Kid to get good at this one specific thing. And I do wonder about the kids that I'm most excited about becoming creators are the kids that recognize that there are these two lanes. And one is the instantaneous with the social media feedback and validation. But there's this other category where you prioritize getting good at something. And then you come out and you show yourself to the world when you're ready to, not in development, but when you're ready to share like a great work. And I don't know if you know, there's that temptation of that siren song of getting that validation all the time. And probably if I was writing Diary of a Wimpy Kid now as a kid, if I had the idea, I'd probably be posting, you know, an entry every day and seeing what kind of feedback I got, rather than kind of working in secret and then coming out when I was ready to.
1: There's a real joy in a long-term secret pursuit.
2: Yeah, I think
1: so. You know, but you have to really disavow the sort of cheap thrill of getting a little feedback, a little applause, a little heart along the way. And you have to say, that's all right. It's all going to pay off later. And I remember when I was working early on thinking it would be better to not show this even to my husband for as long as I possibly could. Because it's possible that one of my motives to finish it is to get some feedback from some person somewhere. And so if that's a motive, I better preserve the power of it as long as possible, because it might turn out that if I get like a quick round of applause on something, that I might be done with it because it's so hard. There's so much work to be done. It sort of reminds me of schools. I wonder if you did this when you were a kid, who help kids like publish, quote unquote, a book. So you write the story and then you illustrate it and then you lay it out and then you print it and then you bind it and then you laminate the cover. And then there's like a night where everybody's books are on display. I've just saw this recently with this great group of teachers I met through the Walton Family Foundation, actually is super into teaching and creativity and sort of supporting that. And that's what one of these teachers said is like year in and year out, the night that they share their published work is the same moment that you and I are talking about, which is like the reveal.
2: Yeah.
1: And the ta-da of it all.
2: Yeah. You know, one of the things that I have to do in the publishing process is that

0: the nature of a Diary of a Wimpy Kid book is I can't actually wait until it's all done to share it with my editor. I have to share it while it's in progress because first I have to share the manuscript with no drawings, and then I have to share it with sketches and then with ink drawings. And the reason for that is because they need to be able to churn on the copy editor and my editor need to kind of keep, you know, iterating on the manuscript to get it ready. We go through like 23 drafts, but I hate so much turning that over because it's like, it really is a lot like giving somebody a half-baked cake. It's like, they might taste it and be like, oh, this could be good once it's fully baked. But I can't stand that. And I have a team of about 4 employees, and I don't let them see that book until the last second because I want them to experience the book as it's meant to be experienced. And my wife is actually my very last reader. I definitely hold back on sharing until I'm ready.
1: Yeah, and so many people aren't really capable of walking through a fixer-upper, if you will, and like seeing the good bones.
0: Yeah.
1: Like that's not a skill that you can assume of any early reader, is that they're like, yeah, this is a total mess, but I get it. I see what you're trying to do and I see where you're going. And I believe that, you know, with time, you'll clean this place right up. I'm in the middle of building a house, so I'm thinking in these terms all the time, and it seems so metaphoric to what we're doing, which is that if you bring a friend through your simply framed house, they can't see it.
0: Right.
1: You are the only one really who knows. And you have to live off of that for a pretty long time to sustain the effort long enough to get the outcome that you're shooting for. So yeah, I'm with you. You guys have some do-it-yourself Wimpy Kid stuff. Yeah. I wonder if you have seen a lot of work that kids have sent in, if they send you their own little manuscripts, if you have some sense of the way that you're affecting other kids.
0: Yeah, a lot of my readers from when Diary of a Wimpy Kid was like really in its heyday are about 23, 24, 25 now. And I've started to see every so often, you know, I'll see somebody post one of their do-it-yourself pages. And if you remember, Dr. Seuss had a book called My Book About Me. And I was trying to do something like that where a kid was taking sort of an embarrassing snapshot of themselves at a certain time, you know, and then they have this thing that they go back to and can have a laugh about how much they've changed over time. But I think that's like really appealing to have that. It's sort of actually the central joke of Diary of a Wimpy Kid, which is that here's this kid who thinks it's a good time to share his diary with the world. But he's such a flawed kid that you as the reader can see that he's a flawed kid, but he's recorded everything, you know? And so I like that. That maps well onto the Diary of a Wimpy Kid do-it-yourself book.
1: Yeah, and I think the idea of journals, which you and I both kept pretty religiously, goes to this idea about making and creativity, which is that there should be a long period of unobserved, ungraded, unjudged, generative work.
0: Yeah.
1: And so that where it's very low risk because you don't have to share it. That's not what it's meant for. It's meant to help you figure out what you really think about the world and the people in it.
0: Yeah. Something that's interesting about being a creator is that I've just been writing a screenplay this past week. And I said to my wife that I actually feel scared when I'm getting ready to start writing the screenplay because you're bringing something, it's almost like a violent act in a way, is to bring something that doesn't exist into existence, right? You've got nothing but your words. And then you're doing this thing that's like wrestling this thought out of the universe and onto the page. And it's like sort of exhausting in a way. It's exciting, of course, but it's also like scary to be faced with the blank page and to say, can I actually do this? Because right now I don't have any thoughts that suggest that I can do this thing. And the only thing you have is your past experience and success in doing that, that says, okay, I've done this before. And sometimes I have to write these affirmations to myself.
1: No kidding.
0: I'm a writer. I've done this before. I can do this again, you know? And so, yeah, my journals are filled with things like that.
1: Yeah, and it's a very ugly process. And building the tolerance for that gnarliness of the process is like a super skill. Like to the extent, like talk about educational or intellectual resilience. Like it's so many of the sessions are sort of failures. At least so many of my writing sessions are sort of at one level or another failures. Either I didn't produce that much or what I produced is going to need to be like tossed the next day, which is like creating double work because you have the suffering of like, I'm going to throw away 1,000 words. Like that was hard, but they're no good. And it's not helping me to have them in front of me because I'm going to start playing with them and try to like polish a turd basically. But knowing that like building up a tolerance for the extraordinary amount of sort of failed minutes.
0: Yeah.
1: It's like a super skill.
0: Yeah. And I've got attention deficit disorder and I'm undiagnosed, but it's, you know, when I take the checklist, online checklist, I check almost all the boxes. I'm always fighting that. I self-sabotage a lot. And yeah, there are days when, you know, when I produce nothing at all. What's really interesting to me is that I operate in these two creative worlds. And one is my books. And in the books, when I turn it over to the editor, we're basically in copy editing, right? We basically are going to, you know, just start the process of neatening everything up. And there's not often a time when it's like, what if we move this paragraph here? Or wouldn't the story be better if we shifted this major thing? Or let's restructure this. And my other world is Disney as a screenwriter. And that's really fascinating because you could really, like, I just released a movie called Diary of a Wimpy Kid, The Last Straw. And that was my eighth wholesale take on the script. Like it was, they are unafraid at Disney to throw out the whole script again and again and again. And it's there's never been a time when I've had with them where they've said, this is good enough, let's go. It's just like they're tough on me in the best possible way. And I really do respect that, actually.
1: Yeah. I mean, there's like, I'm writing a screenplay too, and there's like 1,000 films in any given story. There's so many choices. And, you know, I've been in nonfiction my whole life. So I never had like this field with no fences. Like I had constraints, which is a gift creatively to have some kind of limitation so that you are not like floating in open space and anything could happen. Any character you create could get married, could die, could have a baby. I mean, like, there's too many options is how I feel most days when I'm with the script. And I think people are so idiosyncratic and they have their incredible life history and combination of experiences that lead them to believe that this woman in this scene would do this. And each person in the circle has a totally different answer for what she would do in this moment.
0: Yeah.
1: And it's driven by everything that came before in your life that you couldn't even map it. You couldn't make the list of experiences that goes into the conviction with which you're saying, no, she wouldn't do that. She'd do this. And it's like, oh my God, this is madness. I'm going back to nonfiction.
0: You talk about constraints, and constraints are really helpful for a cartoonist. Like you, when you've got those three or four cells, you know how to fill them. You've got a starting point. Whereas if I was given a blank page as a cartoonist, that would be really hard to know how to fill that page. So yeah, constraints can be really helpful for creativity.
1: I feel like it's almost the first thing I do every time is create some constraints.
0: Oh, that's interesting.
1: You know, like even with screenwriting, people are like, you need three acts. It's like, great, love it. Let's start there. Like, let's like put together a set of scenes that sit inside an act and let's understand the arc of that, you know, anything.
0: Yeah.
1: So I want to talk about some of your philanthropic work. Off the top, what is the philanthropic move you've made that has been the most satisfying for you?
0: Well, really, there's kind of one big thing that we do, which is that my wife and I, we're in this really particular lane. We build wells and basketball courts in Tanzania. And so the story of how this happened is too long to tell right now, but we got connected with a woman who goes over every year. Her name's Laura Chauvin, and she has an organization called Her Best Foot Forward. And her thrust is to support girls in menstrual hygiene education and supplies. And so my son and I one year tagged along to one of her trips, And we created our own lane where we started scouting sites that needed clean water, which is basically everywhere in Tanzania. And also we had this idea to create safe play spaces. And so now I think this year we're going to be building our 10th well and basketball court combo. But that's what I do. I go over every year, scout some new sites, build two wells, two basketball courts a year, celebrate with the residents of that village or community. And it's really motivating to me. It's the one place where I can see, okay, the money from the books, a lot of it goes to this, and that feels good because it's very concrete, and I can...
1: It's literally concrete.
0: Yeah, it's concrete.
1: Hurrah, hurrah.
0: Yeah. And yeah, the pavers are concrete, I'm sure. But I get to, I like to see where the money's going myself. And, I know how it's all spent. And so that's rewarding to me.
1: Coming up next, Jeff talks about the bookstore he built to right a wrong from his childhood and why making a place might be the ultimate creative act. We'll be right back with Kelly Corrigan Wonders.
2: 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I'm Scott Reckland. 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
3: Utah is a rare red state that has not fully embraced President Trump. 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
1: Welcome back to Kelly Corrigan Wonders. I'm Kelly Corrigan, and I'm talking with the creator of Diary of a Wimpy Kid, Jeff Kinney. You also have this other huge project going on in Massachusetts, in Plainville. Can you tell everybody about it?
0: Yeah, years ago, we built a bookstore. It's called An Unlikely Story. So it's just had its 10th year. And the bookstore, it is really super interesting because it's in a town called Plainville, population 9,000. It sits between Providence and Boston. And we get the best authors in the world at our bookstore. Like there's practically nobody that we couldn't get. Does that make sense grammatically? Mm-hmm. But we've had, I think we've had Chelsea Clinton, like we've done four events with her. We've done events either virtually or in person with like Henry Winkler, Andrew McCarthy. We've had Kristen Bell, Matthew McConaughey, kind of on and on and on. And it's wild because a lot of them are coming to the bookstore and I'm like, they came to Plainville, Massachusetts. And so it's very motivating. So that's turned into a bigger project. So now we've built the bookstore. For years, we've lost a lot of money. And just recently, we're getting really close to break even.
1: Go, Jeff, go.
0: Which is really exciting. And now we're trying to build a downtown center around the bookstore. So beer gardens are already built. We're working on an anchor restaurant now in Uptown Green and a bunch of other things as well. So it's pretty cool.
1: I think about place-based learning and how inspiring a physical environment can be.
0: Yeah.
1: We've gone to some makerspaces over the course of researching this series, and there are definitely places you walk in, and a bookstore is one where you instantly are tapping into the dreamier part of our nature. It's like, I want to read it all. I want to go to all the places these books can take me. I want to write a book.
0: Yeah.
1: I want to make a film out of a book. I mean, it just does so much. Do you get that feeling when you go in?
0: I do. And I've gotten to visit lots and lots of bookstores over the years.
1: So I bet.
0: I was able to take like bits and pieces of each one and put it into this bookstore. But one of the reasons that we made the bookstore was because of this. I had this kind of anger over something that happened when I was a kid, which is there used to be a bookstore in my strip mall where I lived in Fort Washington, Maryland, and it was called Crown Books. It was a chain at the time. And it, like, that's where I discovered books on how to program a computer or how to make comics. And I would buy my father like the Calvin and Hobbes Treasury for Christmas and all this. And then one day the bookstore was just gone. And I've had this kind of hole in me ever since then. Of course, as you get older, lots of things that you used to like are gone. But I felt like it was an injustice. And so when we, you know, when my wife and I made some money off the Diary of a Wimpy Kid books, that's the thing that we did was to build this bookstore to sort of right that wrong in a way.
1: Yeah, yeah. What we build things around says a lot.
0: Yeah.
1: You know, like a brick and mortar space is a real statement of what we value. And when you drive around Plainville and you see a big, beautiful bookstore, you think this is what they care about. This is how they spend their time. This is what they think is of great value.
0: Yeah, it's funny because when you, in just in a few minutes, I'm going to have a meeting about the next iteration of the downtown. So this is very much on my mind. And I was just sitting with my wife and I said, so we have a bookstore, which is unique. And we have a beer garden, which is unique. Those are two unique offerings together. And I said, now for this third parcel, we either have to say, okay, now let's build something safe, right? Something that's definitely going to generate money. Or we have to go with a third unique offering, because when you put those things together, then it'll make people say, let's go to Plainville because I want to do this, this, and this. But it's so risky to do that. It takes actually a leap of faith. It is definitely like Field of Dreams. You have to trust that the people are going to show up if you build something that's that surprises them. And that's where we're sitting right now. We're sitting on that decision.
1: Yeah, that's really interesting, because it's probably, I mean, making places, making community is like the ultimate kind of contribution to the maker world. You know, it's like, because makers make makers. Like makers make for making by putting together spaces and environments where it just elevates creative work and creative thinking and something more original.
0: Yeah.
1: Rather than, you know, getting the five sort of cornerstone tenants that every single mall has.
0: Right.
1: And saying, great, the Lululemon goes there.
0: Right.
1: You know, and the Wingstop goes there and we're done.
0: Yeah.
1: They eat the food, they gain the weight, they go to Lululemon to exercise it off. And then we loop again.
0: So years ago, I used to work in Newburyport, Massachusetts, and it's just a beautiful town.
1: Beautiful.
0: And I think they made their money off of whaling, you know, so every building in there is probably built on somebody harpooning a whale. But it struck me when I was working there, I'm like, there was this period of time where the economic conditions were such that it made sense to build these buildings, right? But usually we live in a world of spaces that have been built for us, right? Like that we didn't make, that have been built for us. And most of the time, that's, you know, wherever we go to do our shopping and everything, is that somebody made this space for us. And every so often, you get a chance to make something and to make a difference. And I feel like right now that the circumstances are ripe for that kind of activity in our own town. But partially it's driven by COVID, right? COVID was a big reminder to everybody that they like to connect with one another, that it's important to be able to connect with your neighbors. And a lot of the ills in our country right now are caused by COVID, the long tail of COVID, which is that people found out that they could be isolated, that they could be in their home, that they could watch that movie on their big screen TV with their surround system and things like that. And so I think that we're trying to do something That feels a little bit risky, which is to create a third place for people, to create a place where you get to know your neighbors again. And I'm hoping that the model ends up becoming something that people study and replicate in their own towns.
1: Yeah. Well, you are taking a risk by asking people to do a thing that feels newly risky.
0: Right.
1: Because of COVID. Like it didn't feel risky when we were growing up to look somebody in the eye and have a conversation with them. But right. then everything went to 2D and everything went to Screenland and everything went to sort of symbolic gestures that simulate some low-level version of connection.
0: Right.
1: And now it seems downright novel. And right. you're like, you're a daredevil to walk up to somebody and say hello with and look them in the eye. I mean, my daughter's dating this kid and he asked her out to dinner. And I was like, I love him. I don't care. I don't need to know anything about this kid. The fact that his move was to like ask you to dinner instead of start following you on Instagram. I mean, I'm in. That's like so old fashioned and insane.
0: I like it.
1: Yeah. There's something about what you've done with Wimpy Kid that's invited a certain kind of reader and learner into the world of books. You've made these fanatical readers, avid readers out of kids who may have rejected a whole bunch of previous attempts in their direction. And I wonder if you think that it was kind of easy to see where the hole was in the offerings. You know, there was like, come on, you guys, like not everybody is going to want to read straight text, you know, page by page. Maybe there's a lane that we're just totally ignoring.
0: Yeah, and I think that there is some part of that is self-evident, right? Because as kids, we were read to by our parents, which feels like a sacred act in a way. And we're read these lush picture books, right? These colorful picture books. And then really kind of the next thing we're expected to do is read a book by Judy Blume or, you know, basically text without a lot of illustrations. And they're especially now, there needs to be this middle lane. There needs to be a stepping stone into books that are maybe more serious or more dense with text. And that's the lane that I'm sitting in, which is this lane where it's like a little bit of a letting go of the picture books and a step into chapter books. But I think also the times have changed is that kids demand a visual experience now. It's really hard to get a kid to start reading a book, a chapter book, without some kind of a promise of some sort of a visual reward. You know, even the Harry Potter books, when I was reading them as an adult, that one image, that one little drawing at the beginning of the chapters was something. It was a little place where you could rest under the shade for a moment until you dove back into the text. So that's what my book is supposed to be. Lots of little islands to swim to and to rest before you dive into the next block of text.
1: It also creates like a real shared understanding. So let's say that the Harry Potter books did not have those little images at the top of every chapter. What you're picturing with Dumbledore and what I'm picturing with Dumbledore could be like miles apart. And there's many cases where that's kind of a wonderful, fascinating part of reading and using your imagination. But in a world where we don't have as nearly as many shared cultural moments, it's kind of fun to know what Greg looks like.
0: Right, yeah.
1: You know, and to see his school and to see his buddies and to see his house and to have that shared experience with other people like you and I did when we were growing up, even with television, which now, you know, there's just so many choices that maybe we haven't watched any of the same shows.
0: That is true. It's funny because you do know what Greg looks like. And you do know what his brothers look like and his parents and things like that. But something that's been fascinating to me is that I go to lots of different countries and all the kids seem to sort of interpret Greg in the same way, right? They see him as a person who could be a friend or a sibling. And I've wondered about that. And I think there's something about my drawings because they're black and white and they're really only the outlines of people. I think that kids are projecting themselves onto those characters. I think mm-hmm. that it's helpful that the characters aren't overly articulated. So mm-hmm. I think that that's been something that I didn't really expect and it's been illuminating for me.
1: Yeah, it's cool. It allows for a lot of participation. Like there's still room for me to bring my own imagination into the story.
0: Absolutely.
1: Thanks so much for your time. Thanks for being a part of this. Thanks for your great work, and thanks for your beautiful bookstore.
0: Thanks so much, Kelly. I appreciate you and what you're doing.
1: Here are my takeaways from my conversation with Jeff Kinney. Number one, the world is full of more talented people who stopped. Remember, well done is better than well said. Number two, there is joy in the long-term secret pursuit. And the cheap thrill of early applause can kill the thing before it's done. Number three, build tolerance for gnarliness. Number four, step one, create constraints. Number five, great creative work is slow. Number six, what we build reflects what we value. Same is true for what we do not build. Number seven, makers make makers. Number eight, loss makes life contract. Making things makes life expand. Thanks to Jeff Kinney. Thanks also to the Walton Family Foundation for supporting our Wired to Create series. Thanks to the team at Kelly Corrigan Wonders, our technical producer, Dean Kateri, executive producer, Tammy Stedman, community engagement strategist, Rachel Hicks, and audience engagement coordinator, Charlie Upchurch. Finally, thanks to you all for listening. Please join us again next time for Kelly Corrigan Wonders.

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6: Welcome to Native America Calling. I'm Sean Spruce. Before the Continental Congress ratified the Declaration of Independence, the burgeoning federal government straddled the line between conflict and diplomacy with indigenous nations that inhabited the land it sought to occupy. That fragile balance continues to play out today. Acclaimed writer Rebecca Nagel looks at how Native nations drove the first steps toward democracy and the notable journey that followed in the podcast First America. Nagel joins us right after the news.

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1: Really enamored with Native people.
2: Well, you know, there's the political cartoons, which goes back to a long tradition of European kind of representation of the continent, of the Americas, as being a naked Indian woman, right? And there's a kind of a sexual violence politics that's attached to that, right? The land is available to the desires of white men, as this sort of representational figure of the naked sleeping Indian woman is also available to the desires of white colonial men. You know, so there's a lot of political cartoons going on. There's, we mentioned the Tea Party, but these Philadelphia folks who create these Tammany societies, these are these sort of massive drinking parties, basically. And, and there's a kind of rollicking character to it. There's songs that are written and there's comparisons to the foods that they eat. And there's all kinds of things like that, and then, what you can see after the revolution is a whole series of their fraternal societies in which people get dressed up like Indians in order to commemorate the memory of the revolution and to forestall any other sort of revolutionary impulses. And this carries straight through the 19th century and well into the 20th. So it's a thread that begins before the revolution, is codified during the revolution, and then just like the United States just runs with it up until the present moment.
1: Philip, you describe Americans or settlers being on the edge of feeling bad about themselves. What do you mean by that?
2: I sort of imagine it like this, You are your average settler colonist standing on the Atlantic seaboard and you're looking westward, and you see what? This savage land, this wilderness full of Indian people, these people who you were going to regard as uncivilized and savage. Then you look back over your shoulder and what do you see? This oppressive king who's, kind of taking all of your stuff and quartering soldiers in your house, and you think, and all of a sudden, like, then imagine you turn around and you stand and you look back the other way and you're like, oh, I'm very, very British. I'm very, very civilized, right? And, but then you look back over your shoulder and you're like, no, I'm really actually more like Indians than I am like the British. And so there's a never a kind of coherent identity that forms. It's one of the things that I think is just characteristic of American and settler colonial kinds of dynamics in general. It's, you're caught between being a neither and a nor. And, how do you create an affirmative sort of national identity out of that? It's one of the reasons why, despite all of the sort of parades and flyovers and stuff that we sort of, do to kind of create a national identity, underneath that, there's always an uncertainty about just what it is.
1: 1-800-996-2848 is the number to join our conversation today. What do you think about the 250th anniversary coming up here, July 4th, right around the corner? Join the conversation, 1-800-99-NATIVE. Nick Estes joins us now from Minneapolis, Minnesota, where he is an associate professor in American Indian Studies at the University of Minnesota. And Nick, one takeaway I took from listening to the podcast is that if Americans don't understand different perspectives of history, we run the risk of history repeating itself. How do you connect this country's historical origins to the current political environment we're living in? All right, I'm going to go back to Nick here. And Philip, I want to go back to, actually, Rebecca, I'd like to bring you back in here as we're getting Philip, as we're getting Nick situated here and squared away.
3: And can you hear me?
1: Yeah, I hear you now, Nick. Are you there?
3: Go ahead. Yeah. I'd like to actually start with a story that begins with Rebecca, and she came to record the podcast here in the Twin Cities. And actually, the day that we had gone to Fort Snelling, which is the first military fort sort of in this area, it was established, in 1787. This was considered where Minneapolis is today, a place that Dakota people call Bedote, was considered the western frontier of the United States, even though there was really no American presence here at the time. But later on, at the beginning of the 19th century, they built a military fort called Fort Snelling.

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5: This is the BBC World Service, and after the news, the global story. 5 years ago, the term the Great Resignation was coined to describe the tens of millions of US workers quitting their jobs. For the first time in living memory, it felt like the power was shifting from employer to employee. So why hasn't the Great Resignation lasted? Why are people now more scared to quit? Join me, Tristan Redman, in 2 minutes.
6: BBC News with Ankur Desai. After the first round of talks with the US in Switzerland, Iran has again made it clear that it plans to exert a degree of control over the Strait of Hormuz. Its lead negotiator has said the administration of the strait would never return to the way it was before the war. Britain's biggest police force has announced it's expanding its use of facial recognition cameras to the tourist areas of London's West End and Soho. Rights activists say the force should pause use of the technology until there's a legal framework to govern its use. Some of the World Cup's biggest stars have again demonstrated their goal-scoring prowess. Lionel Messi got both of Argentina's goals in their 2-0 defeat of Austria. In the process, he set a new record for overall goals at World Cups. That now stands at 18. The strikers Kylian Mbappe of France and Erling Haaland of Norway also got 2 apiece in wins for their respective countries. President Trump has again criticised the outgoing British Prime Minister, Keir Starmer, who resigned from his role on Monday. Mr. Trump said he really hurt himself with his policies on immigration and crime. The head of the European Commission, though, thanked Sir Keir, saying he'd strengthened European and Ukrainian security. A centre-right politician has failed to get enough backing from the Romanian parliament to form a government. And Adrian Vestia from the Liberal Party had been proposed as prime minister by the pro-European president. And a California court has dismissed a lawsuit filed by the Trump administration against Los Angeles. The lawsuit had argued the city was acting unlawfully by limiting its cooperation with federal immigration authorities. A new species of spider which specializes in hunting a single type of ant has been discovered in the rainforest of Australia. It uses a unique spring-like snare to trap a species of aggressive green tree ant. BBC World News.
5: Cast your mind back to the pandemic. Now, you might have been one of those lucky people who spent that period in your pajamas, baking bread, working from home. And in that phase, you might have questioned at some point if your job was really fulfilling your dreams. Even if you didn't actually leave the job, you might have then gone back to an office with better benefits and higher pay. Something happened during the pandemic. For the first time in most of our living memories, the balance of power shifted from employer to employee. By 2021, the percentage of people in the United States quitting their jobs was the highest it had been in decades. Tens of millions of people quit, confident that they could find something better elsewhere. It was a trend. It even got a name. It was called the Great Resignation. All of that's over now. The quitting rate has tumbled back down to normal. Why? What are people scared of? From the BBC, I'm Tristan Redman in London. And today on The Global Story, the great hunkering down. Why more of us are staying put in our jobs?

0: That is the quiero ver campeón. I want to see you become champions.
1: When Bosnia and Herzegovina qualified for the World Cup, their fans unveiled a huge banner reading, I am from Bosnia, take me to America. Those are lines from the track USA by Bosnian band Dubioza Collective.
2: I'm from Bosnia, take me to America. I really want to see Statue of Liberty.
0: The song was originally about the frustrations of being an immigrant in America, but now the band's rewritten it for the World Cup. Brano Jakubovic plays the keyboard in the band.
3: We kind of decided to keep the chorus in English, that everybody obviously now know, but to make changes and make lyrics into Bosnian and more into football team kind of.
0: Those lyrics include a complaint that a disallowed Bosnian goal at a previous tournament wasn't offside.
1: Keyboardist Vedran Mujagic says part of the song's new popularity is due to the music video. It shows people gathered in a shabby courtyard, grilling food and playing soccer.
4: Showing the typical Bosnian neighborhood and this romantic side of old-fashioned street football was something that a lot of people recognized.
0: He says the contrast to the game we're seeing on our screens today with multi-million dollar soccer stars playing in huge stadiums.
2: I'm from Bosnia, take me to America. I really want to see...
0: This is NPR News.
5: 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I'm Tina Sawyer. Good morning.
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5: 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I'm Tina Sawyer. Good morning. It's 5:30.
7: Live from NPR News in Washington, I'm Dave Mattingly. Hours after Vice President Vance announced Iran had agreed to allow UN nuclear inspectors back into their country, Iranian officials contradicted that, saying they've made no such commitment. Vance highlighted that detail in Switzerland yesterday following a round of high-level talks in Geneva. NPR's Franco Ordonez is following developments.
8: One of the challenges has been that no one, or at least no one in the international community, has had basically a good grasp of Iran's nuclear activity. Vance says they're having active conversations with inspectors from the UN's International Atomic Energy Agency. These same UN inspectors were a big part of President Obama's nuclear deal with Iran, the one that Trump ended and continues to criticize as weak.
7: Iran's president is expected to hold talks today in Pakistan, which helped to mediate the memorandum of understanding between Iran and the U.S. Gasoline prices in the U.S. continue dropping. AAA says regular is now averaging less than $3.93 a gallon. The price has fallen about 60 cents in the last month. Patrick DeHaan is an analyst with the tracking site Gas Buddy. He says it'll be a while before prices get back to where they were.
9: I do think prices could reach pre-war levels, but that may not happen until at earliest later this year.
7: This is NPR News.
5: I'm Tina Sawyer with WCMU News. Good morning. President Donald Trump has endorsed Republican Congressman John James for Michigan governor. In a post Monday on Truth Social, the president wrote James has his, quote, complete and total endorsement. James is running in a four-way primary for the Republican nomination. Also on the ballot are former Michigan Attorney General Mike Cox, Senate Minority Leader Eric Nesbitt, and millionaire businessman Perry Johnson. Trump also endorsed Mike Bouchard in the Republican primary to fill John James' Southeast Michigan congressional seat. People who use federal food aid might soon have a new choice at the grocery store. Harvest Public Media's Anna Pope reports congressional lawmakers are looking at adding rotisserie chickens to the eligible foods list.
10: For the most part, people can't buy hot and pre-prepared foods with their Supplemental Nutrition Assistance Program benefits. But House lawmakers recently approved an amendment to the Farm Bill that would allow for rotisserie chickens. Dan Schall, head of the Midwest Retail and Grocery Alliance, says retailers would be happy to sell them.

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1: Restrictions. So, Shaw says if the measure becomes law, it would be the easiest update stores will make. I'm Anna Pope, Harvest Public Media.
2: The Coast Guard airlifted a crew member of a shipping vessel off the coast of Harrisville in Lake early Monday morning. Lieutenant Christina Silva is with the Coast Guard. She says the man was experiencing shortness of breath and an elevated heart rate.
3: The crew members of the motor vessel were trying their best to just keep him stable, but they figured it was best to call it in and have us assist to take him to a higher level of care.
2: Silva said the Coast Guard transported the 33-year-old male crew member of the Walter J. McCarthy Jr. to a local hospital near Bad Axe. He is reportedly in stable condition. Well, some patchy fog possible this morning for northern Lower Peninsula. Otherwise, sunshine today statewide. Highs in the low to mid-70s, 22 Celsius in Ontario. And partly cloudy tonight with patchy fog possible for the northern Lower and UP overnight. Mid-Michigan will dip to 52. Farther north, temperatures in the low to mid-40s and 7 Celsius. It's 51 in Mount Pleasant, 54 in the Tri-Cities at 534.
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6: And I'm A. Martinez in Los Angeles, California. The former mayor of Manchester, England, Annie Burnham, may soon replace British Prime Minister Keir Starmer, who has announced his resignation. Burnham brought development to post-industrial Manchester, but he's no stranger to the halls of power in Westminster, as NPR's Lauren Freyer reports from London.
7: Andy Burnham was first elected to Parliament 25 years ago when he was 31. In 2015, he was a veteran MP, welcoming a new lawmaker into the legislature.
8: And for that, I wish to thank my honourable friend, the member for Holborn and St Pancras, for the assured and...
7: The Right Honourable Gentleman from Holborn and St Pancras, otherwise known as Keir Starmer,
8: has managed to outshine his considerable reputation already. And
7: that same year, Burnham put out this campaign video.
9: I can unite this country, and that is why I am standing to be leader of the Labour Party.
7: And Starmer was the one who nominated him. But Burnham lost twice, then left Parliament to become mayor of Greater Manchester. He brought economic growth to that post-industrial city and has now returned to London as a folksy outsider, preaching business-friendly socialism.
10: The kind of things that Mayor Mamdani campaigned on. You know, cheaper buses, better buses, more reliable buses.
7: John McTernan was political secretary to Prime Minister Tony Blair. And he says under Burnham, Manchester has had
10: faster growth than any other region in the UK, including London.
7: Burnham was sworn back into Parliament yesterday.
11: We now come to Andy Burnham, member for Makerfield.
7: As the new MP for a working class area where he trounced the far right, he's seen as the best chance to do that nationally if he's chosen as Labour Party leader on his third try and becomes Prime Minister. He'd be the seventh Prime Minister since the Brexit vote, which happened 10 years ago today. It ended up shrinking the economy, sparking anger at the governing class, and contributing to this revolving door of leaders.
12: I think the chances of him staying very popular for long are small.
7: Labour insider Polly Toynbee says Burnham faces the same headwinds as Starmer.
12: Heavy debt, very difficult to raise more tax. This country has never really recovered from the financial crash of 2008. Ever since then, wages, standard of living have been pretty much stagnant. And that's created a great undercurrent of disaffection.
7: What Burnham does have is a rare high approval rating for now. Lauren Freyer, NPR News, London.
5: Let's take a step back for a few minutes and talk a bit more about why voters in the UK are so frustrated with their political leaders that they've gone through six prime ministers in 10 years. Idris Kaloun has a theory about that in a new piece just out in The Atlantic titled How Britain Became as Poor as Mississippi. He's also the former Washington bureau chief for the UK-based publication The Economist. Good morning. Thanks so much for joining.

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1: And Morning Edition is on listener supported WCMU, your home for news, culture, and conversations, as well as NPR in Central and Northern Michigan. I'm Tina Sawyer. Good morning to you. Happy Tuesday. Federal program under fire from the Trump administration has bought and shipped American grain to the world's hungry for seven decades.
2: It helps poorer people in the world that aren't able to produce what they need to. And the other thing is it allows us to sell some of our crops that normally we wouldn't have a market for.
1: 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We'll have more on that coming up in about 25 minutes here on Morning Edition. 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
1: 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Sunshine today, although there is some patchy fog in places throughout northern lower Michigan this morning. Highs in the low to mid-70s today, though, and 22 Celsius in Ontario. It's 621.
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6: 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I'm Michelle Martin.
0: And I'm A. Martinez. 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
1: College basketball championship. A little patchy fog in some areas of northern lower Michigan today, but other than that, sunshine statewide today. Highs in the low to mid-70s and 22 Celsius in Ontario. Partly cloudy tonight, some patchy fog again developing, and mid-Michigan lows will be around 52. Farther north, temperatures in the low to mid-40s and 7. And partly sunny to cloudy tomorrow with showers and thunderstorms likely in the afternoon. Highs in the upper 60s to low 70s and 21 Celsius.
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3: It's Morning Edition from NPR News. I'm A. Martinez in Los Angeles, California.
4: And I'm Michelle Martin in Washington, D.C. In Minnesota, a federal judge threw out grand jury subpoenas from the Trump administration.
3: The judge said the subpoenas were used to harass, coerce, and retaliate against Minnesota officials who did not cooperate with the federal government's immigration policies.
4: Minnesota Public Radio's John Collins is with us now to tell us more about it. Good morning.
5: Good morning.
4: So the federal government issued 6 subpoenas. What did the government say they were looking for?
5: So they were looking for answers from some longtime opponents, including Governor Tim Walz and Attorney General Keith Ellison, as well as the mayors of Minneapolis and St. Paul and the counties where they're located. And the subpoenas came down during the height of the ICE surge into Minnesota, and that's where thousands were arrested and 2 American citizens were shot to death by federal agents. But essentially, the subpoenas were aimed at getting these Minnesota officials to hand over any information about their response to the federal government's immigration surge in Minnesota.
4: And what did the judge say in throwing them out?
5: The judge sided with Minnesota state and city officials who argued that these subpoenas violated their 10th Amendment rights, which says the federal government can't use its powers to compel or harass local governments into adopting certain federal policies. And that's exactly what the judge appears to think the Trump administration was trying to do here. And the judge in this case, Patrick Schiltz, noted the context that these subpoenas occurred in. They were issued right as President Trump threatened retribution against the state, and at a time when top officials in the Trump administration were also publicly pushing the state to cooperate more closely with federal immigration efforts or to face the consequences.
4: And what did the judge say any more about how he came to this conclusion that the federal government overstepped its authority here?
5: The judge said harassing local and state officials is not an appropriate use of grand jury subpoenas. It's a misuse of a very powerful tool. But Judge Schiltz also said the federal government's assertion that these incredibly broad subpoenas had any clear purpose in a criminal investigation was absurd. He said none of the federal government's examples it cited justified the subpoenas. And he said it's clear that the goal of the subpoenas was instead to coerce Minnesota officials into assisting with the enforcement of federal civil immigration law and to harass and retaliate against them for failing to do so.
4: Have the Minnesota authorities responded to this?
5: Governor Tim Walz released a statement saying the decision is a, quote, victory for the rule of law and our democracy. And Walz said the use of grand jury subpoenas was just one more example of this federal administration's lawlessness. Minneapolis Mayor Jacob Frey said it was a vindication of free speech, and he said criticizing the government is not a crime.
4: Is the federal government responding? And what, if you know, what could be next here?
5: The U.S. Department of Justice sent me a brief statement saying it takes the unlawful obstruction of federal law seriously and that it will continue to investigate. The judge here also took the step of saying he plans to unseal the grand jury testimony that led to these subpoenas, which is typically secret. He's given the federal government time to challenge it, but he said there's both a public interest and an interest by local governments in having these grand jury documents unsealed, and that could happen as soon as next month.
4: Well, those are actually some extraordinary developments there. That is John Collins of Minnesota Public Radio. John, thank you.
5: Thank you.
3: It's primary day in New York City today.

0: That is the quiero ver campeón. I want to see you become champions.
1: When Bosnia and Herzegovina qualified for the World Cup, their fans unveiled a huge banner reading, "I am from Bosnia, take me to America." Those are lines from the track USA by Bosnian band Dubioza Collective.
2: I'm from Bosnia, take me to America. I really want to see Statue of Liberty.
0: The song was originally about the frustrations of being an immigrant in America, but now the band's rewritten it for the World Cup. Brano Jakubovic plays the keyboard in the band.
3: We kind of decided to keep the chorus in English, that everybody obviously now know, but to make changes and make lyrics into Bosnian and more into football team kind of.
0: Those lyrics include a complaint that a disallowed Bosnian goal at a previous tournament wasn't offside.
1: Keyboardist Vedran Mujagic says part of the song's new popularity is due to the music video. It shows people gathered in a shabby courtyard, grilling food and playing soccer.
4: Showing the typical Bosnian neighborhood and this romantic side of old-fashioned street football was something that a lot of people recognized.
0: He says the contrast to the game we're seeing on our screens today with multi-million dollar soccer stars playing in huge stadiums.
2: I'm from Bosnia, take me to America. I really want to see...
0: This is NPR News.
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6: 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They give us unconditional love and bring us incredible joy. For many of us, they're family. We revisit our chat with authors Alice Hoffman, Jodi Picoult, and Ann Leary about how dogs change, deepen, and enrich our lives. 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
7: Live from NPR News in Washington, I'm Dave Mattingly. There are election primaries today in Maryland, New York, and Utah. Voters in Utah will be choosing candidates for the state's newly redrawn 1st Congressional District. It's the result of a new congressional map, and analysts say its makeup favors Democrats. NPR's Sage Miller says Republicans in Utah have begun focusing more on the issues and less on their loyalty to President Trump.
8: Utah has a complicated relationship with Trump. In 2016, Utahns gave him the smallest margin of victory out of any Republican state. Chris Karpowitz is a professor of political science at Brigham Young University. He says Republicans have made peace with Trump, but...
9: That doesn't mean they necessarily support either his style of politics or some of the policies.
8: Utah's ambivalent response to Trump is affecting the way Republican congressional candidates are campaigning. They aren't leaning on Trump's name or mentioning him much when talking to voters. Instead, the candidates are deploying old campaign strategies from before loyalty to Trump became a litmus test. They're focusing on issues affecting their district. Sage Miller, NPR News, Provo, Utah.
7: There are primary runoffs today in South Carolina. President Trump is expected to turn his attention to the U.S. economy today when he visits Pennsylvania. This is NPR News.
5: I'm Tina Sawyer with WCMU News. Good morning. School districts that refused millions of dollars in state safety grants because of strings that were attached are pondering their next steps after the Michigan Supreme Court refused to consider their legal challenge. We have more from Rick Pluta.
10: The Supreme Court left standing a provision that requires school districts to relinquish attorney-client privilege in any investigation following a school shooting or mass casualty event if they want to get state school safety grants. Peter Spatafor is with the Michigan Association of School Administrators. He says the law leaves a lot of confusion over defendants' rights and other ramifications.
11: Every superintendent I know would do anything to keep their students safe. But last year, 70% of the districts turned the money down, not out of indifference, but because the fine print creates risk no responsible leader can accept.
10: Spatafor says schools are trying to keep similar language out of the next state budget. There is also a federal court challenge that was put on hold while the state case played out. I'm Rick Pluta.
12: U.S. lawmakers are considering a measure that would allow people to buy rotisserie chicken through the Supplemental Nutrition Assistance Program, or SNAP, nationally. Shoppers using SNAP to buy groceries can't buy food that is hot when sold. Robin Manthe with Minnesota Food Bank Second Harvest Heartland says the move would provide more options for SNAP shoppers.
13: What we hear from families is they want to feed their kids something healthy and nutritious. And for me, rotisserie chicken meets both of those.
12: While some grocer associations say they are looking forward to being able to sell rotisserie chickens through SNAP, they say the move won't make large gains for retailers who have faced higher input costs in recent months. The measure is part of the Farm Bill approved by House lawmakers this spring and is on its way to the Senate. And Michigan's Agriculture Department is asking residents to help prevent the spread of spotted lanternflies that create sticky, moldy sap and harm fruit crops. They can be identified by their tan-gray wings with black spots. And right now, the bug is most prevalent in southeast Michigan. Officials are asking residents in that area to squish the bug if they see one or take a picture of it. Mostly sunshine today, maybe still a little lingering fog in the northern lower, but other than that, sunshine for the region. Highs in the low to mid

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1: 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I'm Tina Sawyer, happy to have you along on this fine Tuesday, June 23rd. It is Let It Go Day, so be like, you know, the girls in Frozen, just let it go. It's also Women in Engineering Day and Typewriter Day. If you still have one, plunk away on it. Europe is facing another major heat wave, with temperatures in some areas expected to exceed 104 degrees Fahrenheit, challenging June records there. We'll have more on that story coming up in about 15 minutes here on Morning Edition.
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5: The World Cup has become an escape from the realities of war for many across the globe. 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
1: 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Yes, 4 till 6 right here, or 7 till right here on WCMU. 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Highs in the low to mid-70s. I think summer found us today, anyway. 22 Celsius in Ontario. 53 in Mount Pleasant right now, 55 in the Tri-Cities, 52 in Oscoda at 744.
0: Good morning, I'm Michelle Martin. There's a new piece of Mozart music out, surprising because he died more than two centuries ago. A notebook from 1778 belonging to one of his students was recently discovered in a library in France. In it were the students' notes and homework corrections from the legendary composer himself. The notes amounted to seven original Mozart pieces, which were performed for the first time ever at the National Library of France this weekend, giving new meaning to ghostwriting. It's Morning Edition.
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1: And you're listening to Morning Edition on WCMU with Michelle Martin and A. Martinez. I'm Tina Sawyer. Glad to have you along. The Coast Guard airlifted a crew member of a shipping vessel off the coast of Harrisville in Lake earlier Monday morning. Lieutenant Christina Silva is with the Coast Guard. She says the man was experiencing shortness of breath and an elevated heart rate.
7: The crew members of the motor vessel were trying their best to just keep him stable, but they figured it was best to call it in and have us assist to take him to a higher level of care.
1: Silva said the Coast Guard transported the 33-year-old male crew member of the Walter J. McCarthy Jr. to a local hospital near Bad Axe. He is reportedly in stable condition. Just months after leading the University of Michigan to the NCAA men's basketball title, head coach Dusty May is leaving Ann Arbor for the NBA. Steve Carmody reports.
8: Dusty Mays has only been with the Wolverines for two seasons, turning the chaotic program into a national champion. And now he's gone to the pros. It's a story that may sound familiar to U of M fans. Back in 2024, shortly after winning college football's national championship, head coach Jim Harbaugh bolted to the NFL's Los Angeles Chargers. I'm Steve Carmody.
1: The head of the United Auto Workers says the advent of artificial intelligence leaves organized labor in a precarious position. The union held its quadrennial constitutional convention last week in Detroit. UAW President Sean Fain told members that AI is helping increase productivity, but Fain argues new technology requires new protections for union workers.
9: The threat of humanoid robotics and mass automation, it's a profound threat and a challenge to our way of life, to our economy, and our political system. We need to be clear about this. We are in a fight for humanity.
1: The union represents workers in several different industries. Fain says he would like to see the UAW leverage that reach by threatening to go on strike against all the companies it's involved with if contract negotiations break down with a single employer. And for these stories, along with others, you can head over to our website, WCMU.org, rather. And now let's take a look at what's happening in the skies with Stardate.
10: Stardate, June 23rd. About 10,000 light-years from Earth, a dead star is devouring its living companion. The process creates a disk of gas that's heated to millions of degrees, so it shines brightly. Some of the gas is fired back into space at almost the speed of light, adding to the fireworks. The system is so powerful that it's classified as a microquasar, a smaller version of some of the brightest objects in the universe. GRO J1655-40 consists of a black hole about 6 or 7 times the mass of the Sun, plus a close companion star more than twice the Sun's mass. The black hole probably began as a star about 25 times the Sun's mass. It evolved quickly, with its core collapsing to form the black hole. Its outer layers were blasted into space. Some of that material fell on the companion. Today, the black hole is pulling some of that gas away from the companion. The same thing happens in the cores of many remote galaxies. Supermassive black holes create monster disks as they pull in gas, dust, and stars. Such a disk can shine billions of times brighter than the Sun, forming a quasar. GRO J1655-40 is a smaller version of that. The system is in Scorpius, which crawls across the south on summer evenings. The microquasar is near where the scorpion's body curves to form its tail. Today's program was made possible by Mercer Caverns in Calaveras County in California's historic gold country. More information at mercercaverns.net. I'm Billy Henry.
1: 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President Trump's approval numbers on the economy aren't good, and he knows it.
11: I don't want to be Herbert Hoover. 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
1: Today, Trump heads to a Mack Trucks plant in Pennsylvania to tout some of his economic successes. That story in 15 minutes here on Morning Edition.
12: 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You know him as Bunk in The Wire. And now he's taking on one of Shakespeare's giants, Othello. But it was playing Willie Loman on Broadway that took him somewhere personal, drawing on his own father to build that role. Pierce talks with us about his father and the men he plays. 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
1: 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All the details are there to give. Even a little donate button makes it real easy. Some sunshine today. Highs in the low to mid-70s and 22 Celsius in Ontario. Partly cloudy tonight. Some patchy fog is possible for the northern lower in UP overnight with mid-Michigan. Dipping to about 52. Farther north, lows will be in the low to mid-40s and 7 Celsius. And if it's your birthday today, happy birthday is shared along with singer Jason Mraz, who's 49, and Joss Whedon is 62. It's 7:51.
13: It's Morning Edition from NPR News. I'm E. Martinez.
14: And I'm Michelle Martin. Good morning. Israel was not part of the talks that took place between the U.S. and Iran in Switzerland over the weekend, but it watched them closely, and no one more than Israeli Prime Minister Benjamin Netanyahu. He has come under intense criticism at home since the U.S. and Iran signed the preliminary agreement to end the war in Iran just months before he faces re-election. NPR's Carrie Kahn reports.
15: In the central Israeli city of Ra'anana, two public school teachers grab a coffee at an outdoor cafe. Naomi Altuvia says she doesn't like what she's heard about the interim agreement, especially that the U.S. has left Israel out of it.
16: It's supposed to include us because we were being bombed, also because we're part of the whole thing. We started it with them. So it's not finishing with them. It doesn't make sense.
15: Liron Raz says Netanyahu told us our lives would be safer after these wars.
17: It looks like he's doing everything wrong, not everything right, everything wrong, and I don't even know what to think. You believe me? I don't know. I'm like, what the hell is going on here?
15: This is quite a major shift for Netanyahu, who at the beginning of the war with Iran claimed to be on the precipice of bringing down Iran's regime and doing it hand in hand with the United States. But a few months later, and President Trump has not only sidelined Netanyahu, but is publicly chiding him, like at last week's G7 summit in France.
18: In all fairness to Bibi Netanyahu, who happens to be a good man, gets a little excited sometimes.
15: He told Israel's national radio broadcaster that Netanyahu needs to be more rational and has used expletives to describe the prime minister's judgment. Netanyahu has not publicly criticized Trump, but he appeared to be defying him with intensified strikes in Lebanon, attacks which nearly scuttled the U.S.-Iran talks. By Sunday, however, under mounting pressure from the U.S., Israeli troops were instructed to hold their fire, which has fueled even more criticism at home from people who say Netanyahu has compromised Israel's sovereignty and tied the hands of its troops.
19: It looks terrible for Netanyahu.
15: Especially before this October's election, says Dalia Shainlin, a political analyst and public opinion researcher.
19: I would say in the level of his political goals, given what he stands for and his ideology, it is one of the worst positions he's ever been in. And in terms of the Israeli public, it's too early to say. It's definitely not a good direction for him. He is losing support at present. We don't yet know if he can recover that support.
15: Even Netanyahu's political base, the ultra-Orthodox, are unhappy. A large group of young Orthodox religious men, all in black suits with wide-rimmed black hats, gather in front of a military prison. They've been holding large protests throughout the country. They've picked this prison in Netanya, where a fellow yeshiva student is being detained for not registering for military service. It's mandatory in Israel. Recently, the Supreme Court struck down draft exemptions for the ultra-Orthodox, but some blame Netanyahu. The most powerful leader in the state of Israel has fooled us over and over and over again, says Yosef Sasson Mordechai. This isn't the first time Israel's longest-serving prime minister has faced public anger. He survived an ongoing corruption trial. And the widespread outrage after the deadly Hamas attack of October 7, 2023. He might just overcome this, too. When asked how he'll vote come October, Sasson says, probably for Netanyahu. Carrie Kahn, NPR News, Tel Aviv.
13: Europe is in the midst of a historic heat wave. Temperatures on much of the continent will climb past 100 degrees Fahrenheit today. And perhaps nowhere will feel quite as hot as parts of France. From Paris, NPR's Rebecca Rossman tells us more.
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21: Météo France a réactualisé sa vigilance et ce sont désormais 89.
20: On French television channel TF1, meteorologists warned that more than half of the country would be on red alert Tuesday, the highest warning for severe temperatures. This latest heat wave, now in its seventh day, is expected to persist across Europe through at least Saturday, hitting parts of Spain, Italy, even the UK. In Paris, the high is expected to reach a whopping 104 degrees Fahrenheit Tuesday, 30 degrees hotter than average temperatures for this time of year. And in a city where air conditioning remains hard to come by, people have been improvising to stay cool. Paris Mayor Emmanuel Grégoire has temporarily opened some of the city's canals for swimming. Parks are open 24 hours. Misting stations have been set up in public spaces, including around the Eiffel Tower. But for some people, there is no escape. Hamza Atoui, who runs this boulangerie on the north side of Paris, has been baking bread since 3 a.m. this morning. He says it's been difficult for him and for the baked goods. In this weather, even the pastries are starting to lose their shape. The extreme temperatures are being driven by hot air coming north from the Sahara, combined with a dome of high pressure that is trapping heat in place. More than 1,300 schools across France were closed on Monday. At least 18 people have died since the start of the heat wave, including two children in southeast France who were left alone in a car. Speaking on TF1 earlier this week, France's health minister Stéphanie List issued this direct warning.
21: Beaucoup de nos concitoyens vont souffrir puisque les.
20: A lot of people are going to suffer, she said. And now the response has reached the highest levels of government. France's prime minister called another crisis meeting with ministers Tuesday as the country braced for several more days of dangerous heat. Rebecca Rossman, NPR News, Paris.
13: 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America, get ready to meet America. It's Morning Edition from NPR News. I'm A. Martinez.
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14: Good morning. President Trump visits Pennsylvania today, where he's expected to talk up what he considers his wins for the U.S. economy. He's looking to shore up support from the swing state ahead of the midterms. It's Morning Edition from NPR News. New York holds primaries today. Analysts will be looking to see if there's a groundswell for progressive candidates. I'm Michelle Martin.
13: And I'm A. Martinez. New York City Mayor Zohran Mamdani has raised momentum for his preferred candidates. Also, a federal judge blocks a Justice Department subpoena for Minnesota Governor Tim Walz. And we remember record executive Clive Davis. He helped shape the careers of many music icons. It's Tuesday, June 23rd. Happy birthday to actor Selma Blair. She is 54 years old today. News is next.
24: Live from NPR News in Washington, I'm Corva Coleman. President Trump is making claims about any money released to Iran under the new agreement. Writing online last hour, Trump says the funding would go exclusively toward corn, wheat, and soybeans from American farmers. Jake Sullivan is the former national security advisor to former President Joe Biden. Sullivan says the written memo of understanding between the U.S. and Iran does not say that.
25: Theoretically, one could imagine a world in which some of the money goes to purchase American products, but that sounds more like they're putting a little bit of lipstick on a pig, because what the terms of the deal actually say is that there are no restrictions on what Iran can use that money for. It could use it to buy products from elsewhere. It could use it, frankly, based on the terms of the agreement, to fund its own military reconstruction, not just to buy agricultural products. So I think this is something where the Trump administration is stretching the terms of what's on paper to try to sell this to supporters at home.
24: He spoke to NPR's Morning Edition. There are primary elections in three states today, Maryland, New York, and Utah. New York City Mayor Zohran Mamdani is trying to assert his influence in some New York primaries today.
14: NPR's William Jones has more.
0: Three progressive congressional candidates have received endorsements from Mayor Mamdani. In New York's 13th congressional district, organizer Daria Lisa Avila Chevalier secured his backing. She's seeking to unseat incumbent Representative Adriano Espaillat. Former New York City comptroller Brad Lander has the mayor's support over another incumbent congressman, Dan Goldman, in New York's 10th. Goldman has Governor Hochul's backing. And in a primary to replace the retiring congressmember Nydia Velazquez, Mamdani endorsed New York State Assembly member Claire Valdez, a Democratic socialist. The outgoing Velazquez is supporting Brooklyn Borough President Antonio Reynoso. William Jones, NPR News.
14: Groups tied to the AI industry are spending tens of millions of dollars to influence elections from the U.S. Senate to local races. NPR's Shannon Bond reports this year's midterms have become a proxy battle in the war over how AI should be regulated.
4: AI-focused super PACs have already spent over $43 million on congressional races this cycle, according to Open Secrets, a nonprofit that tracks campaign spending. Two groups stand out. One is funded by investors in OpenAI. It warns that too much regulation will stifle innovation. Another set of super PACs is funded in part by rival Anthropic, which has called for more AI regulation. In some races, the groups are jumping in on opposite sides, like in New York's 12th congressional district, where they've collectively spent more than $15 million supporting and opposing State Assemblyman Alex Boris, all in a bid to shape how future regulations might be written. Shannon Bond, NPR News.
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1: I'm Tina Sawyer with WCMU News. Good morning. Just days before absentee ballots become available ahead of the August primary, President Donald Trump has given his endorsement in the Republican race for Michigan governor. Steve Carmody reports.
5: In a Truth Social post Monday, the president threw his support behind Congressman John James. Trump calling James, quote, a West Point graduate and successful businessman. In a post on X, James called Trump, quote, the greatest president of my lifetime. Trump's endorsement is seen as a plus for candidates in Republican primaries. James is locked in what has been a tight primary race against former State Attorney General Mike Cox and businessman Perry Johnson. State Senator Eric Nesbitt dropped out of the race after news of Trump's endorsement. I'm Steve Carmody.
1: State Senator Jim Runstead says he is optimistic data center regulations will find bipartisan support in the Michigan legislature. He plans to speak during a bipartisan rally at the Michigan Capitol today. Runstead is calling for a statewide moratorium on new developments and committee hearings to explore possible regulations.
6: The speed at which this is happening, I've never seen in my entire life that we have dozens of these going in all over, all at the same time, at with light speed, with giant out-of-state operators, trillion-dollar companies up against the locals.
1: Senate Democrats introduced a plan of their own last week to cap data centers' water use and stop utility costs from being passed onto other customers. Governor Gretchen Whitmer has voiced support for those protections. And Michigan residents should be on the lookout for spotted lanternflies this summer. Bug experts say they can leave behind sticky, moldy sap on yards, sidewalks, and cars. WCMU's Emma George Griffin has more.
7: The invasive species is most prevalent in the southeast part of the state. They can be identified by their gray wings and black spots. There's no natural predator for the pest, so populations can spread rapidly. Deb McCullough studies insects at Michigan State University. She says the bug feeds on sap from trees and vine fruits. What's left behind is a moldy sap that attracts other pests like wasps and ants.
8: The adult spotted lanternflies, they'll be out there through September, October, even into November. You know, if you don't have spotted lanternfly, you really don't want it.
7: McCullough says the pests can be especially harmful to grapes. Anyone can prevent the spread by not transporting firewood, reporting the bug online, and squashing it. I'm Emma George Griffin, WCMU News.
1: Yeah, mostly sunshine for today. Highs in the low to mid-70s, 22 Celsius in Ontario. Some patchy fog could be lingering this morning for the northern lower, but other than that, sunny skies. Partly cloudy tonight, patchy fog again for the northern lower and UP overnight. Mid-Michigan will dip to 52. Farther north, temperatures will be in the low to mid-40s and 7. 55 in Mount Pleasant right now, 55 in Petoskey. 54 in Gaylord, 52 in Cadillac.
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14: It's Morning Edition from NPR News. I'm Michelle Martin in Washington, D.C.
13: And I'm Amy Martinez in Los Angeles, California. As his top negotiators look to finalize plans to end the war in Iran, the president is turning the page a bit to the economy.
14: He is heading today to Lehigh Valley, Pennsylvania, where he will tour a Mack Trucks manufacturing plant to tout what he sees as his economic gains.
13: NPR White House correspondent Franco Ordonez will be following the visit. So not a typical domestic trip for President Trump, Franco.
9: Yes and no, but I'd largely say no because of the timing of the visit. I mean, this is going to be his first domestic trip since signing an agreement with the Iranians to end their fighting in the Middle East. And as you mentioned, it's a chance for Trump to turn the page and focus on his domestic agenda. Now, I expect he'll outline some of the economic gains that he's been promising would happen once the fighting is stopped. I mean, politically, he also needs this. His approval ratings continue falling to record lows over his handling of the economy. According to NPR's most recent polling, just 36% of voters say they approve of Trump's overall job performance, while 59% say they disapprove. And that's the widest gap Trump has faced during either term in office.
13: Now, he's made big promises that gas prices and food prices will start to drop once the war is over. I mean, is that what you expect to hear today?
9: Yeah, to a certain degree. I mean, he's been very clear when pressed about the high cost of living in America right now that all that would change once the war is over and that the Strait of Hormuz is open again, that gas prices would plummet and as would other energy prices. And he actually acknowledges thinking about the political and economic consequences if that doesn't happen.
10: I don't want to be Herbert Hoover. That's the president I don't want to be because he, you know, he was in charge during the Great Depression.
9: And yesterday he boasted that the strait was open and that there was now a, quote, oil gusher. So I expect you'll hear some of that today, but I wouldn't be surprised at all if he urges folks to also have some patience.
13: More patience. Okay, so what do you mean?
9: Well, I mean, obviously there are a lot of factors that go into this. I mean, it's a very delicate and uncertain moment. I mean, but even if the strait is reopened, it could take some time, likely months, until U.S. drivers see gas prices fall to pre-conflict levels. I mean, this was a months-long blockade that severely disrupted energy markets and messed with prices across several sectors. I mean, the disruptions also involved natural gas, feedstock, fertilizer. It affected supply chains. So it could really be months before grocery prices come down.
13: All right. Now, getting back to the politics, especially with the midterms coming up, how important is it for President Trump to address the economy?
9: It's extremely important. I mean, pundits will tell you that voters don't go to the polls on foreign policy issues, but they will absolutely make their voices heard about inflation and higher prices. I quoted NPR's polling earlier, and it's not just Democrats who are concerned about the economy under Trump. Republicans are as well. I mean, 22% of Republicans say they disapprove of Trump's handling of the economy. Hey, that's a really big number for a president who has long had an iron grip on Republican support. I mean, Republican elected officials, lawmakers have been clamoring for Trump to zero in on the economy for months now, especially with the midterm approaching. They've been doing this over and over again, but the Trump administration continues to talk about these issues and foreign policy. I think the real question now is whether it's going to be soon enough for Trump to make a difference, or is it too late?
13: That's NPR White House correspondent Franco Ordonez. Thanks a lot.
9: Thanks, A.
14: Will the president's message in Pennsylvania today help restore confidence among voters as well as soothe the nerves of Republicans on Capitol Hill? Let's ask Ron Bonchin, a veteran spokesperson for Republicans in the Senate and the House. He's now with a communications firm, Rock Solutions. Good morning, Ron. Thanks for joining us once again.
11: Good morning, Michelle. Thank you very much.
14: So we're a little more than 4 months out from the midterms, president traveling to a major swing state for the speech on the economy, as Franco just told us. Does this timing make sense to you?
11: Absolutely. The timing makes complete sense. We're at a point where Trump needs to get on the road much more often. You know, Susie Wiles was talking about this a long time ago. He needs to be on the road on a weekly basis. in these swing states, in these places that really matter and will matter for control of the House of Representatives, especially at a time where gas prices have been higher. They are coming down, which is helpful. And I think he'll probably talk about that.
14: Well, the question I think that Franco posed, I want to put to you, which is he already too late? I mean, the president's been out and about. I mean, he's gone to major sporting events and he's been seen in sort of a lot of places. But this is the first kind of really sort of domestically focused speech he's given in a while. So the question is he already too late?
11: No, I don't think so. I mean, because we're 4 months out, he has to do this. I mean, it would be, if you think it's too late and he wouldn't, you know, and just throw up your hands, that would be political malpractice. He has to start talking about the economy early and often. Start talking about getting past the Iran war, if he can. I mean, that's the whole issue. The Iran war has been ups and downs. The agreement is there. It's not there. What we need to see is a consistent trend of prices coming down on all fronts, and that will make people feel a lot better about things come November.
14: You said back in April that gas prices needed to come down substantially by Memorial Day, or it would be a political catastrophe waiting to happen. So as you just pointed out, gas prices are inching down. They're still a lot higher than a year ago. So is the president close to political catastrophe?
11: Listen, the gas prices are an election indicator of how Republicans are doing. The lower they can get, the better off their chances are. When you're talking about a couple of seats in control of the House of Representatives, there's a lot of pressure on Republicans to keep the House. And when you have gas prices high like this, people have memories. You know, the family of four that can't afford to go out to dinner Friday night, let's say, because they had to pay extra $50 in extra gas, that can be impactful. So having these gas prices go lower and lower each week would be significant to helping. It just would go a long way.
14: Who do you think the president will be trying to speak to in his speech in Lehigh Valley today? And who do you think he's going to be talking to? And who would you advise him to be talking to? And I'm wondering if you think that, is he mainly focused on his base or disaffected Republicans at this point? Or can he broaden it out? Is he capable of broadening out?
11: Well, because he's in Pennsylvania, he'll be talking, yes, partly to his base because they're going to be showing up to his rally. He's also going to have to be talking about independence. I mean, that's part of the focus there as well. I mean, he can talk about how the Senate just passed a bipartisan housing bill that will prevent Wall Street from scooping up homes and raising prices. That can help affordability. He should be talking about these things and reaching out beyond his base, even though the base will be there. I'm sure he'll throw some red meat there, which is important to keep them energized. Of course, he needs their votes, but he's got to be talking to independents out there in swing states like Pennsylvania.
14: Do you think he's capable of doing so, though? I mean, it does seem, though, the president's always been very, you know, you can, you know, pick your adjective depending on your point of view, very blunt if you think that he's plain spoken, or very crude and aggressive if you don't like what he has to say. And so it just seems to me that he's been in attack mode, even toward his own supporters in recent months. And I do wonder if you think that he's capable of broadening that message out and actually talking to independents.
11: I think he's completely capable of it. And the key here is to stay focused on the themes that he needs to be driving home. The challenge that he could have is to get off topic and to drift into other things that may not matter to those voters. If he focuses too much on Iran and gets in too many particulars regarding it because he's so focused on that, that can get lost. So he's got to stay very focused. And it's not just one time here, you know, in Pennsylvania. I think Republicans really need to hear him, and independent voters need to hear him speak almost on a weekly basis about the economy. And it shows that he's getting back to it, you know, and he'll have to do that to keep the message on point.
14: That is Republican strategist Ron Bongean. Ron, thanks so much for joining us once again.
11: Thank you.
13: People are recovering from storms that hit eastern and southern regions of the country last night. Over the weekend, tornadoes and thunderstorms blasted through the Midwest and left at least three people dead. Here's Illinois Public Media's Abigail Botar.
12: It's recovery time in Effingham. Residents are assessing the damage the tornado caused in the southern Illinois city last week. There's miles of debris and flattened buildings. Michael Yeager is out looking for anything salvageable from his business, a Corvette parts store and museum. He was at home when the tornado touched down.
15: I couldn't even get out of my neighborhood. There's trees and just all kinds of stuff down. So as soon as I could get out here, you know, my insurance agent was already on the phone with me. He's like, I'm meeting you out there. You know, we'll see what's going on. And we get out here. And yeah, it was quite literally gone.
12: Over the weekend, there were more storms in the Midwest before they moved further east and south. Officials say at least three people died, two in mobile homes in rural Illinois and another person in Kansas. Illinois State climatologist Trent Ford says severe weather in the state has been surpassing records. On average, there's been about 54 tornadoes a year, but Ford says that number has skyrocketed in recent years.
16: It is almost assuredly over 150 now, given Sunday's events.
12: Historically, twisters are found more frequently further west in what's called Tornado Alley. Steve Nesbitt heads the Department of Climate, Meteorology, and Atmospheric Sciences at the University of Illinois Urbana-Champaign. He says it may be too soon to tell if Tornado Alley is actually moving east and whether climate change has anything to do with it.
17: Certainly, we have to be very careful with starting to attribute these pattern changes that we're seeing. But it is consistent with a lot of the sort of details that we would expect in a climate change scenario.
12: The National Weather Service says tornado season typically runs from May to June. So with the end of the month approaching, the weather might not be as severe for communities that were hard hit by tornado season. For NPR News, I'm Abigail Botar in Urbana, Illinois.

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1: And you're listening to Morning Edition on WCMU, your home for news, culture, and stories that matter in Central and Northern Michigan. Happy to be here and happy to have you here. Thank you so much for joining me, Tina Sawyer, on this Tuesday, June 23rd. A federal program under fire from the Trump administration has bought and shipped American grain to the world's hungry for seven decades.
2: It helps poorer people in the world that aren't able to produce what they need to. And the other thing is it allows us to sell some of our crops that normally we wouldn't have a market for.
1: But the fight to save food for peace raises a fundamental question about the focus of U.S. international food aid. We're going to talk about this in about 25 minutes here on Morning Edition. Stay with us. 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
1: 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Some sunshine today and maybe a little patchy fog this morning for some areas, but that'll soon burn off as we get in the low to mid-70s today, 22 Celsius in Ontario. Partly cloudy tonight with patchy fog available for those in the northern lower UP if you want it. Mid-Michigan around 52 and low to mid-40s farther north. It's 7:21.
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6: 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I'm Michelle Martin.
0: And I'm A. Martinez. 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

0: As the World Cup puts Mexico City in the global spotlight, there's another sport vying for attention there, ulama. It's ancient, more than 3,000 years old, and seen as a precursor to the modern games of soccer and American football. In Mexico, it's a beloved piece of cultural heritage. Hear more about ulama and the top global news and stories next time on The World.
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2: Live from NPR News in Washington, I'm Dave Mattingly. President Trump is pushing back on Iran for saying it has not agreed to allow UN nuclear inspectors back into the country. Writing on Truth Social this morning, Trump says Iran has agreed to do so, in his words, fully and completely. Iran's president is in Pakistan today, a country that's been acting as a mediator between the U.S. and Iran. The former mayor of Manchester, England, Andy Burnham, says he wants to be Britain's next prime minister. Burnham would be the UK's seventh leader in the last decade if he's chosen to succeed Keir Starmer, who says he's resigning. NPR's Lauren Freyer is in London.
3: Rome is saved, one lawmaker yelled, poking fun at the high expectations facing Andy Burnham as he was sworn into Parliament.
4: I swear by Almighty God.
3: With the aim of becoming the next Prime Minister. 10 years ago, Britons voted for Brexit, which ultimately shrank their economy and contributed to this revolving door of Prime Ministers. If the ruling centre-left Labour Party does choose Burnham, it's a change of personality more than policy. He and Starmer share the same party platform. Another contender, former UK Health Secretary Wes Streeting, has thrown his support behind Burnham, who could run uncontested and become Prime Minister by late July. Lauren Freyer, NPR News, London.
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1: I'm Tina Sawyer with WCMU News. Good morning. School districts that refused millions of dollars in state safety grants because of strings that were attached are pondering their next steps after the Michigan Supreme Court refused to consider their legal challenge. We have more from Rick Pluta.
5: The Supreme Court left standing a provision that requires school districts to relinquish attorney-client privilege in any investigation following a school shooting or mass casualty event if they want to get state school safety grants. Peter Spatafor is with the Michigan Association of School Administrators. He says the law leaves a lot of confusion over defendants' rights and other ramifications.
6: Every superintendent I know would do anything to keep their students safe. But last year, 70% of the districts turned the money down, not out of indifference, but because the fine print creates risk no responsible leader can accept.
5: Spatafor says schools are trying to keep similar language out of the next state budget. There is also a federal court challenge that was put on hold while the state case played out. I'm Rick Pluta.
1: U.S. lawmakers are considering a measure that would allow people to buy rotisserie chicken through the Supplemental Nutrition Assistance Program, or SNAP. Nationally, shoppers using SNAP to buy groceries can't buy food that is hot when sold. Robin Manthe with Minnesota Food Bank Second Harvest Heartland says the move would provide more options for SNAP shoppers.
7: What we hear from families is they want to feed their kids something healthy and nutritious. And for me, rotisserie chicken meets both of those.
1: While some grocers' associations say they are looking forward to being able to sell rotisserie chickens through SNAP, they say the move won't make large gains for retailers who have faced higher input costs in recent months. And Michigan's Agriculture Department is asking residents to help prevent the spread of spotted lanternflies that create sticky, moldy sap and harm fruit crops. They can be identified by their tan-gray wings with black spots, and right now the bug is most prevalent in southeast Michigan. Officials are asking residents in that area to squish the bugs if they see one. Sunny today. Maybe a little fog hanging on, but it should be burning off soon. Sunny today, though, mostly highs in the low to mid-70s and 22 Celsius for Ontario. Partly cloudy tonight, maybe a little bit of fog as well. Mid-Michigan around 52. Farther north, temperatures in the low to mid-40s and 7 Celsius. Partly sunny to cloudy skies for Wednesday with showers and thunderstorms likely in the afternoon. And maybe a little patchy morning fog as well. Highs in the upper 60s to low 70s tomorrow, 21 Celsius. 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
1: Their back catalog and all that. I will say, I think an example of that caliber is sort of like any other success like that in the industry, the equivalent of a lottery ticket. I wouldn't expect that, you know, this feature would lead to that happening to, you know, dozens or hundreds of artists. It will surely happen more often. But I think that the bigger kind of point is to turn that lean back experience that most listeners have on streaming platforms into a more lean forward one, and sort of have people engaging more directly with music in that way. And I'll say I have spoken to artists who, at the same time as there's understandably a lot of trepidation about opening up their music to other people, there's also artists who have said to me, well, I'd much rather engage with fans that way than make a get ready with me video or sort of become an influencer, all these other ways that I think artists have felt pressured to market themselves. So it is sort of a way to bring that artist fan connection back to the actual music itself, which is interesting to me.
2: Damon, we have to take another break here, but briefly, what are your thoughts on remixes as a way for fans to engage with musicians in a new way?
3: Well, I think that already exists, and I certainly have no objection. I think that, you know, you can go on to, I mean, on TikTok, they're constantly slowing down and speeding up and doing whatever. And this just already exists. It's just that people are not profiting from it. The corporations are not profiting from it directly. So I think what this is all about is a plan to claim that creativity by fans as a profitable activity for the platforms and the major labels. So it's just another claim for activity that's already there, creative action, but not rewarding the actual creators with the finances.
2: Okay, we got to take another break here. We're talking about AI in music and a new tool coming from Spotify that will allow fans to remix songs. I'm Amory Sievertson. This is On Point. Stay with us.
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8: They roll around on their backs and race up to us when they're excited. 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That's next time on 1A.
0: And that's coming your way in just about 20 minutes right here on WCMU. Hope you can stay with us. It's looking mostly sunny today throughout the listening area. We'll see highs in the low to mid 70s, 22 Celsius for our friends in Canada. 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

0: Fact-based news and smart conversations. You're listening to WCMU. Good morning, Jaden Gibson here. Thanks for taking the time to listen. Some of your favorite authors are also dog lovers. Alice Hoffman, Ann Leary, and Jodi Picoult on how furry companions change, deepen, and enrich our lives. That's what we're discussing on this edition of 1A.
1: In macroeconomics, as in life, breaking up can be hard to do.
2: Frankly, it just feels very messy. And how can I say, bittersweet, although probably a bit more bitter about the Brexit anniversary.
1: I'm Kai Rizdal. Not even honey can sweeten the Brexit anniversary. We'll tell you more next time on Marketplace.
0: And that's coming your way this evening at 6 o'clock right here on WCMU. 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
1: Let's get back to our conversation about dogs and how they can change, deepen, and enrich our lives. Our guest joined us earlier this year. We're here with Alice Hoffman. She's the author of 30 works of fiction, including Practical Magic and The Book of Magic. And she edited the new collection, The Best Dog in the World, Essays on Love. Also with us is Anne Leary. She's the author of several books, including The Foundling, The Children, and The Good House. She's a contributor to the collection. And Jodi Picco, author of 30 novels, including My Sister's Keeper, By Any Other Name, and Small Great Things. She's also a contributor to the collection. Don emails, my daughter died of a brain tumor 4 years ago. Her golden doodle

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1: When you think long term, very briefly, Jonathan, what's your primary concern as a humanitarian lawyer about the ways in which warfare is evolving?
2: The main concern is that militaries now are able to effectuate force at a scale, speed, and scope beyond even human cognition. And the law needs to be able to address and regulate that reality.
1: That's Jonathan Horowitz. He's a legal advisor to the International Committee of the Red Cross. Jonathan, thanks for joining us.
2: Thanks for having me.
1: We're discussing drones, AI, and other emerging technologies that are transforming modern warfare. Eric Lynn Greenberg from MIT and Associated Press correspondent Emma Burles are still with us. Still to come, does war at a distance shift more of a war's burden onto civilians? That's just ahead. This is 1A.

0: Connecting Michigan to the world, this is WCMU, your home for NPR News. Good afternoon, I'm Jaden Gibson. Thanks for joining me today. Cheap drones, battlefields where nothing can hide, and sophisticated militaries slow to adapt. We're discussing the future of warfare. That's for the rest of the hour on 1A.
1: I'm Robin Young. Author Ann Patchett says her new best-selling novel, Whistler, isn't autobiographical, except when sometimes, to her surprise, a detail is.
2: There we are, ladies and gentlemen, live on the radio, a recovered memory. This is why I don't have to go into therapy. I totally forgot that.
1: Find out what that is next time here and now.
0: And that's coming your way this afternoon in about 20 minutes right here on WCMU. Hope you can stay with us. It's mostly sunny today across the listening area with highs in the low to mid 70s, 22 Celsius in Ontario. Tomorrow we'll see partly sunny to cloudy skies with showers and thunderstorms likely in the afternoon. Some patchy morning fog is also possible tomorrow, and we'll see highs in the upper 60s to low 70s throughout the region, 21 Celsius. 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
4: Back to our conversation in a moment, but first a heads up about Thursday's show. What happens when a machine doesn't just match human intelligence, but exceeds it? That's the idea behind superintelligence, AI that can outthink and perform humans across nearly every task. The benefits could be huge. It could speed up drug discovery, improve weather modeling, and compress decades of scientific research into years. But the potential cost is high, too, like disappearing jobs and an even bigger risk, some warn, total human extinction. Well, we want to know where you land. Are you more excited or worried about superintelligent AI? Our number is 855-236-1A1A. What questions do you have about superintelligence? Where do you see the biggest opportunities or the biggest risks? The numbers, 855-236-1212, or talk to us using our app, 1A Vox Pop, and we'll talk superintelligent AI and what it could mean for all of us on Thursday. Now back to how new technologies are reshaping war. Emma Burrows is with us. She covers European security for the Associated Press. She's been tracking Russia's covert sabotage campaign across Europe and drone warfare from the Baltics to the Middle East. And Eric Lynn Greenberg, an associate professor of political science.

0: I'm Dr. Anthony Lizerwitz, and this is Climate Connections. Ryan Reed is from the Karuk, Hupa, and Yurok tribes in California. Growing up, he learned how his people long used intentional fire to keep landscapes healthy.
1: But we were never able to actually go out and do those things.
0: In the early 1900s, states and the Forest Service began mandating that all fires be suppressed, effectively outlawing indigenous fire practices. The Forest Service has since reversed those policies, but their legacy remains. Many areas are overgrown with trees and brush that fuel severe fires, and the risks are growing as the climate warms. In 2020, after a deadly wildfire near his home, Reed became a wildland firefighter with the Forest Service, a job he held for 4 summers. He says at times it felt contradictory.
1: Fighting fire for an agency that have historically marginalized and oppressed my people.
0: But he wanted to help keep people safe. And now he's tackling the root of the problem by helping reduce the risk of intense fires. He co-founded Fire Generation Collaborative, a youth-led organization. The group educates people on the beneficial uses of fire and advocates for indigenous land management practices to build a more resilient future for all. Climate Connections is produced by the Yale Center for Environmental Communication. To learn more about climate change, visit climateconnections.org.
2: Coming up later this hour here on WCMU, Janis Joplin, Whitney Houston, Barry Manilow, Bruce Springsteen, those are just some of the artists signed and cultivated by Clive Davis, the legendary music executive who died yesterday, aged 94. We'll talk more about him in about 20 minutes here on WCMU, and we hope you can stay with us.
3: In addition to the reenactments, the speeches, and accounts by historians as tribes commemorate the 150th anniversary of the Battle of Greasy Grass this week, descendants are reflecting on their ancestors' roles in a historic conflict whose narrative has evolved over that time. We'll hear from some of them on the next Native America Calling.
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2: You're listening to Here and Now. I'm Jaden Gibson. U.S. international food aid programs have been through the ringer in the second Trump administration. One of those programs, Food for Peace, lost funding and then was revived under the U.S. Department of Agriculture. And the latest version of the Farm Bill would permanently place Food for Peace at the USDA. But as Harvest Public Media's Frank Morris reports, some don't think the agency is the right place for an international humanitarian aid program.
5: The idea at the heart of Food for Peace came from a Kansas farmer more than 70 years ago, and it still has lots of support in wheat country.
6: It helps poorer people in the world that aren't able to produce what they need to. And the other thing is it allows us to sell some of our crops that normally we wouldn't have a market for.
5: Merrill Nielsen, who farms near Denmark, Kansas, says the program's helped to keep him in business for half a century. But President Donald Trump's Department of Government Efficiency gutted it early last year.
6: It was a blow to us because the market realized that, and these crops, whether it was wheat or milo, were going to be stored somewhere and be hanging over the market, which lowered the price of our crop that we could sell.
5: It also stopped aid shipments to millions of desperately hungry people. Within days, farm state politicians like Kansas Senator Jerry Moran, a Republican, and Kansas Congresswoman Charisse Davids, a Democrat, launched an effort to revive the program.
7: Food for Peace doesn't just support the folks who need the food. Yes, it does that, absolutely. And Kansas farmers are proud of that legacy. But it also helps keep our farmers' products in demand.
5: Lawmakers managed to restart Food for Peace at the U.S. Department of Agriculture. The agency has begun buying farm commodities again and recently announced it was shipping 20,000 metric tons of grain to East Africa this summer. But Dina Esposito, who led Food for Peace for 6 years, says there's a catch.
8: U.S. Department of Agriculture, it's important to understand, has no humanitarian mandate. It has no humanitarian experts to determine how best to direct the food to save the most amount of lives, to monitor the programs in hunger hotspots.
5: Esposito says the USDA seems to be shortchanging the life-saving stuff in favor of helping farmers. Under USDA, all food assistance provided by Food for Peace must be grown in the United States. That maxes the benefits to farmers, but makes aid less efficient. Sometimes it makes more sense to buy from regional farmers or just send money. And Esposito says there's less at stake for farmers now. Food aid programs once accounted for about 30% of U.S. farm exports, she says. Now that number is less than 2%.
8: While it doesn't have a huge impact on farmers, the way the program is just done and where the food goes is absolutely critical. It is a

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1: From state allies like Senator Moran, he's committed to preserving funding for the program in the face of White House opposition, and his push to place Food for Peace under the USDA permanently has already passed the House. Kansas Wheat Commission President Chris Tanner is squarely behind moving Food for Peace to USDA, but he knows the agency's got a big job to do under heavy scrutiny.
2: So I think they're on a short leash right now, and the fact that, you know, they have a couple years to make sure that they have the staff and a way to implement it that is effective. And I hope that they do it well and do it right. That way it becomes secure, you know, something that both farmers and those in need can count on.
1: Because if they screw this up, some U.S. farmers will lose money, and some of the world's most desperate people could lose their lives. For Harvest Public Media, I'm Frank Morris.
0: 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Good afternoon. I'm Jaden Gibson. 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
3: But it comes at a cost. 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
0: And that's coming your way tonight at 8 o'clock here on WCMU. It's mostly sunny today across the listening area. Highs are in the low to mid-70s, 22 Celsius in Ontario. 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
8: And I'm Peter O'Dowd in Phoenix. It's Here and Now. The ocean might be the single most powerful force on our planet. It is also being ravaged by climate change, and it's having profound effects on ecosystems and human life around the world. But the ocean might help save us from climate change, too. I recently got a chance to talk about climate change and the ocean with one of the world's leading experts. Peter Domenico is director of the Woods Hole Oceanographic Institution. And when he joined me at the WBUR Festival, I asked him about a time he found himself immersed, literally, in the majesty and mystery of the ocean. It was a descent in a submersible called Alvin to a depth of almost 5,000 feet. He called it the Twilight Zone.
9: It gives me goosebumps to remember it, but when you're looking out of the porthole of Alvin, you're going through the sort of aquamarine color that we all know, and you're sort of snorkeling, but then you get down to this kind of emerald green, and then it becomes this like impossibly rich, luminescent indigo, and then it becomes this like deep, deep ultramarine, and then suddenly it goes imperceptibly to black down to about a depth of about 3,000 meters. You see things that no terrestrial eyes will see, and that's the opportunity for discovery as well.
8: What's your level of panic when that's happening?
9: So we've had actually 4,000 dives on Alvin, all successful,
8: and
9: we're in a titanium sphere, and we have a team of engineers that are dedicated day and night to making sure we're safe.
8: And yet, as magical as it is, the ocean is suffering. What's the relationship between the oceans and climate change?
9: Climate change is the ocean. Because fundamentally we live on an ocean planet. It

0: This is Bird Note. Hear that? There's something small, black, and yellow buzzing in the trees. Is it a bug? A bee? No, it's a bird. A golden-cheeked warbler, to be exact. He's smaller than a sparrow, with a white belly, yellow face, and black throat. On a summer day in central Texas, golden-cheeked warblers are unmistakable. But on their wintering grounds in Central America, these songsters aren't the only buzzy, black, and yellow warblers around. They may form mixed flocks with black-throated green warblers that nest in the eastern U.S. and Canada. As well as hermit warblers that breed in the Pacific Northwest. Or Townsend's warblers that summer in British Columbia. Genetic studies have confirmed what their similarities suggest. These four warblers are closely related and likely shared a common ancestor before the last ice age. And, as sister species often do, they all put a unique twist on that bright, buzzy song. For Bird Note, I'm Michael Stein.
1: It's Bird Note on WCMU, your connection to Michigan and the world. Good afternoon, I'm Jaden Gibson. Thanks so much for being here today. Coming up later this hour here on WCMU, three tips for gardening during a dry summer from the Old Farmer's Almanac. That's coming your way in 20 minutes here on WCMU. 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Thank you for standing behind WCMU. 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
3: It's Here and Now. At the FIFA World Cup, three more teams have advanced to the knockout round of 32. Argentina, France, and Norway have joined Mexico, the U.S., and Germany in the winner-go-home round that begins this Sunday. But if you do the math, that means 26 spots still remain. NPR sport correspondent Becky Sullivan joins us now from Los Angeles with the latest. Becky, welcome back.
4: Hey, nice to see you, Peter.
3: Nice to see you. Got to start with Lionel Messi, who's going to turn 39 tomorrow, but you can hardly tell because after yesterday's match, he now has 18 World Cup goals for Argentina in six World Cup tournaments. That is a new record, and there is still plenty of time left in this tournament.
4: Absolutely. Yeah. I mean, it's been incredible to watch him. I mean, just yesterday I was at the U.S. training camp in Irvine. All of the media, all of the reporters there were there to work on the U.S. team. But Argentina was on. You can't miss Messi. So everybody was gathered around the TV watching to see if he would do it again. He had a hat trick in his first game at this World Cup. That's already crazy. He added two more goals in that game yesterday. And that could have been another hat trick, too, because he missed a penalty kick, which is wild for him. It's just utterly remarkable that he's still doing this. So you got to enjoy watching it while you can so that you can look back on this and say that you saw this all happen.
3: Yeah, it's something. But he actually might not be the best player on the pitch because Kylian Mbappe scored twice for France against Iraq. He's 27. He now has 16 goals in just three World Cup appearances. So it seems like Mbappe is trying to do everything he can to outpace Messi.
4: Yeah, I mean, he is so impressive, and France is just unbelievable to watch play. Their offense is just so effective, so fluid. Those guys are so fast, the way they send the passes up and find Mbappe up at the top. It's incredible. And, I mean, it's going to be so fun to watch this Golden Boot race between the two of them, because these two teams are both poised to make really deep runs. They could go sort of tit for tat, these two guys, as both of these teams advance in the tournament. If France wins their group, which they're expected to, but hinges on this sort of blockbuster game against Norway on Friday, they will be on opposite sides of the bracket, France and Argentina, Messi and Mbappe. And so we could potentially see them each meet in the final. That would be incredible. Fun. Who can say how many goals those guys will have then?
3: Well, but the Team USA is going to try to get there too, because they are they're 2-0 in the group stage, looking great. What are you learning about Christian Pulisic, star player for the US and his injured calf?
4: Yeah, so he missed the second group game against Australia, in which the US showed that they didn't need him to win, at least against an opponent of the quality of Australia. But certainly they want him back, and they definitely want him back for any sort of knockout games that lay ahead. He appeared at training yesterday when I was there. He appeared on the field with the team. You know, we're allowed to watch the team practice, warm up really for about 15 minutes. He was out there. That was the first time he'd been out there in about a week. And so that's a sign that things are improving. Before that Australia game, coach Mauricio Pochettino had suggested that he might be available for the third group stage match. The USA has clinched the group. There's no competitive reason for him to play. He might appear just to get some minutes to sort of stay fit, not, you know, get rusty sitting for two straight weeks, but they don't need him to win this game.

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2: 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And on the things that are important to him, he moves at the speed of light.
1: Now, some Senate Republicans say the president's unpredictable actions risk derailing their shared agenda. 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
0: 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It's looking mostly sunny today across the listening area. We're seeing highs in the low to mid-70s, 22 Celsius in Ontario. Tomorrow, partly sunny to cloudy skies with showers and thunderstorms likely in the afternoon. Some patchy morning fog is also possible tomorrow, and we'll see highs in the upper 60s to low 70s, 21 Celsius. 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
5: I'm Robin Young in Boston. It's Here and Now. Hollywood is mourning the loss of director-producer James Burrows, who's died at the age of 85. In some five decades of television, he directed over 1,000 episodes of our favorite TV sitcoms, The Mary Tyler Moore Show, Taxi, Will and Grace. He was instrumental in creating Cheers, with the classic pairing of Ted Danson and Shelley Long.
6: I do need a job, and I'll find one. And you can bet that it won't be waiting tables.
7: What are you qualified to do?
6: Nothing.
5: James Burrows' memoir was titled Directed by James Burrows. We spoke with him in August 2023 and began by asking how he approached one of our favorite scenes from Friends. Now, David Schwimmer's Ross and Jennifer Aniston's Rachel are out on the apartment deck. Inside, their pals are sitting on the couch singing, oblivious to a cat that has leapt onto Ross's shoulders. He's running back and forth trying to get it off.
8: I had to shoot the scene between David and Jen, where he's about to ask her out, from outside. So I pre-shot that. We dropped that in for the audience, including the cat leaping on his shoulder. And then for the audience, the live portion where it was Matt and Lisa and Courtney singing On the Top of the World and Schwimmer going back and forth in the background trying to get this. It was a fake cat at that point. It was a real cat when I shot it to get it off his shoulders. And I just said, go until I yell cut. And he went back and forth.
9: Down on creation and we
8: It's, I think, tied for the biggest laugh in my life other than the other one is Reverend Jim. What does the yellow light mean?
5: On Taxi.
8: On Taxi.
5: Remind us?
8: Well, it's Reverend Jim. You know, the cab driver takes him down to take his written exam to be a taxi driver. And he goes over to the examination. The rest of the guys are waiting for him. He looks down at the sheet and he says to them, psst, what does the yellow light mean? Conaway, Bobby Wheeler, says, slow down. To which Reverend Jim goes, what? And that went on forever.
5: Let's go back to the beginning, because your early life, you grew up in what some of us would consider a fairy tale Manhattan. Your mom

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1: It's All Things Considered here on WCMU. I'm David Nicholas. 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News coming around the bottom of the hour. 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
2: It's All Things Considered from NPR News. I'm Juana Summers.
0: And I'm Scott Detrow. The book, The Adventures of Juan Planchard, is out in English for the first time. It shows what life was like under Hugo Chavez.
3: The reason I decided to write a book is because I couldn't make a movie in Venezuela. 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
4: Live from NPR News in Culver City, California, I'm Dwayne Brown. There are election primaries today in Maryland, New York, and Utah as the Republican Party nationally begins to grapple with what it looks like after President Trump leaves office. And Utah could provide a roadmap, as we hear from NPR's Sage Miller.
5: Utah has a complicated relationship with Trump. In 2016, Utahns gave him the smallest margin of victory out of any Republican state. Chris Karpowitz is a professor of political science at Brigham Young University. He says Republicans have made peace with Trump, but
6: that doesn't mean they necessarily support either his style of politics or some of the policies.
5: Utah's ambivalent response to Trump is affecting the way Republican congressional candidates are campaigning. They aren't leaning on Trump's name or mentioning him much when talking to voters. Instead, the candidates are deploying old campaign strategies from before loyalty to Trump became a litmus test. They're focusing on issues affecting their district. Sage Miller, NPR News, Provo, Utah.
4: A report commissioned by the UN says Israeli security forces deliberately killed children in Gaza and the occupied West Bank. NPR's Jane Araf reports.
7: The report by an independent commission says more than 20,000 children were killed in Israeli attacks since the war began on October 7, 2023. Its findings concluded that Israeli security forces deliberately targeted and killed children, including after a ceasefire took effect in October 2025. The report cited Israel's continued use of powerful munitions in densely populated areas, despite rising child casualties. It said an Israeli blockade of food and medicine also resulted in preventable deaths of children. Israel rejected the report's findings, saying it considered them libelous.
4: That's Jane Araf. 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
1: And this is WCMU News. Good afternoon. I'm David Nicholas. Thanks for being with us. There appears to be a breakthrough in budget negotiations at the state capitol. The House, the Senate, and Governor Gretchen Whitmer's budget office have reached an agreement on broad spending targets in the next budget. Republican House Speaker Matt Hall says the new budget will be leaner than the current one.
8: In that framework agreement, we're not going to see any tax increases. We won't see any raid of the rainy day fund. So those will not happen. Which were major lines in the sand that I drew.
1: Hall says this also makes it more likely the budget will be done before the July 1st deadline. The next step is for legislators and the Whitmer administration to further refine how much will be spent on education, human services, local governments, and other parts of the budget. With a Republican-controlled House and a Senate led by Democrats, any agreement will have to be bipartisan. Michigan residents should be on the lookout for spotted lanternflies this summer. Bug experts say they can leave behind sticky, moldy sap on yards, sidewalks, and cars. WCMU's Emma George Griffin has more.
9: The invasive species is most prevalent in the southeast part of the state. They can be identified by their gray wings and black spots. There's no natural predator for the pest, so populations can spread rapidly. Deb McCullough studies insects at Michigan State University. She says the bug feeds on sap from trees and vine fruits. What's left behind is a moldy sap that attracts other pests like wasps and ants.
10: The adult spotted lanternflies, they'll be out there through September, October, even into November. You know, if you don't have spotted lanternfly, you really don't want it.
9: McCullough says the pests can be especially harmful to grapes. Anyone can prevent the spread by not transporting firewood, reporting the bug online, and squashing it. I'm Emma George Griffin, WCMU News.
1: On our Tuesday afternoon, as we had been telling you, some clouds out there, but a lot of sunshine, too. 74 in Mount Pleasant, 72 in Oscoda. Traverse City is at 72 as well. Alpena, 73. Currently 70 at Sault Ste. 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
0: It's All Things Considered from NPR News. I'm Scott Detrow.
12: And I'm Juana Summers. A federal judge has ruled the Trump administration violated the law when it combined Americans' personal data to create a tool to verify voter citizenship. That data tool is a key part of President Trump's plan to exert more control over voting. Tens of millions of voters have had their data run through it already, but under the court's ruling, the tool can't be used anymore. Joining me now to talk about it is NPR's Jude Joffe Block. Hi there.
13: Hi there.
12: Jude, you and our colleagues Miles Parks broke the story a year ago that the Trump administration was developing this system. So could you just start by reminding us about what this tool does and why it's controversial?
13: Yeah. So last year, the Trump administration made massive changes to an existing Department of Homeland Security data system known as SAVE that's long been used to check the immigration status of foreign-born people in the country. And the this overhaul linked Social Security data to SAVE and included all Americans' data in the system for the first time. And the administration's goal was to create a tool that could find potential non-citizens or deceased individuals on voter rolls. But it raised huge privacy concerns about whether Americans' data could be used in this way and if the results would be accurate.
12: So how has the system been used so far?
13: Well, several states have run their entire voter list through the updated SAVE tool in an effort to identify non-citizens. As of April, some 60 million voters have been run through. Trump, of course, has made cracking down on non-citizens who vote in federal races a priority, though past audits have found this issue happens very rarely, and these SAVE checks so far have confirmed the numbers are really low. But the SAVE checks have also not been perfect. Some people who are U.S. citizens were flagged as potential non-citizens.
12: And what happened to the U.S. citizens who were flagged by this system?
13: Well, back in December, we reported on a Texas voter named Anthony Nell. He was born in South Africa. He acquired American citizenship as a teenager when his parents naturalized, and he'd voted for years. But after Texas ran all its voters through SAVE, Nell was flagged and got a letter in the mail telling him to prove his citizenship. He missed the deadline and was removed from the rolls. And after we reported his story, he filed a declaration in this lawsuit about his experience. And so I checked in with him yesterday after the ruling came out, and he called the judge's order a step in the right direction. He also had renewed his passport and showed it to county election officials and got back on the rolls a few months ago. And those are extra steps that voting advocates say unfairly burdened him. But after going through that, Nell said he plans to vote as much as he can from now on, no matter how small the election.
14: You know, anyone that hears of my story and my situation should not take their right to vote for granted. They should utilize that right to vote.
13: And Judge Sparkle Suknanan's ruling yesterday mentioned SAVE errors that could disenfranchise voters.
12: What else did her ruling say?
13: Well, she didn't hold back. She wrote the government, quote, knowingly trampled on the privacy rights of American citizens in a manner that threatens the sacred right to vote. She found federal agencies violated the law and didn't have authority to use Americans' data in this way. And this ruling is a blow to various Trump administration voting efforts. For example, the Department of Justice has been trying to compel states to turn over their voter lists, in part so the list could be run through the updated version of SAVE, which now can't be used. And the government can appeal this ruling. The Department of Justice sent a statement suggesting it would, saying it will, quote, continue to aggressively defend President Trump's immigration enforcement agenda and DHS's use of the SAVE system to verify citizenship.
12: That's NPR's Jude Joffe Block. Thanks so much.
13: Thank you.
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0: 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I'm Scott Detrow.
6: And I'm Juana Summers. 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
8: Live from NPR News in Culver City, California, I'm Dwayne Brown. Just days after agreeing to break the global shipping bottleneck through the Strait of Hormuz that sent energy and gas prices soaring for months, the U.S. and Iran are at odds again over whether to allow U.N. inspections of nuclear sites. The disagreement came after Iran's president met with Pakistani mediators for continued talks in Switzerland. Here's reaction from U.S. Secretary of State Marco Rubio after landing in Abu Dhabi today for more negotiations.
9: We know what they agreed to do. And now they'll either do it or they won't. And if they do, the process moves forward. And if they don't, the president will have some decisions to make.
8: Iran says they have yet to meet with international weapons inspectors and have no plans to do so. The White House wants to allow those UN weapons inspectors in to monitor the damaged nuclear sites. Russia's President Putin says Ukrainian drone strikes are aimed at undermining that country's solidarity for the war in Ukraine. Putin's comments come nearly a week after Ukraine struck the Russian capital. NPR's Charles Maines reports.
10: It was the largest and most destructive hit on the capital since Russia launched its mass invasion of Ukraine more than 4 years ago. Yet Putin didn't address the issue directly. Instead, in remarks to military graduates, Putin called on the defense ministry to minimize Ukrainian drone strikes on civilian infrastructure. Putin said the goal of the Ukrainian attacks was to divide a Russian society that the Kremlin leader maintains is still united behind the war effort. Putin also insisted Russian forces were continuing to make steady advances on all fronts in Ukraine, a claim at odds with Western intelligence assessments showing heavy Russian losses and incremental battlefield gains at best. Charles Maines, NPR News, Moscow.
8: Stocks fell hard on Wall Street as investors questioned the value of high-flying AI stocks and whether they can deliver. This is NPR News.
1: This is WCMU News. Good afternoon. I'm David Nicholas. Thanks for joining us. The Coast Guard airlifted a crew member of a shipping vessel off the coast of Harrisville in Lake Huron early Monday morning. Lieutenant Christina Silva is with the Coast Guard. She says the man was experiencing shortness of breath and an elevated heart rate.
11: The crew members of the motor vessel were trying their best to just keep him stable, but they figured it was best to call it in and have us assist to take him to a higher level of care.
1: Silva said the Coast Guard transported the 33-year-old male crew member to the Walter J. McCarthy Jr. to a local hospital near Bad Axe. He is reportedly in stable condition. This week, a water safety engineer, Ellen Warren Betanzo, sued the U.S. EPA and its administrator, Lee Zeldin. According to the complaint, the EPA fired Warren Betanzo for signing a petition that opposed EPA policies. The petition claimed the policies were undermining the agency's mission to protect human health and the environment. Warren Betanzo is suing for a violation of her First Amendment rights and the Whistleblower Protection Act, among other claims. Overall, 620 people signed the petition. Over 100 EPA employees were also suspended for signing. In an email, the EPA stated it does not comment on pending litigation. Spotted lantern flies can leave behind a sticky, moldy sap that attracts pests to yards, sidewalks, and even cars. Experts are asking Michiganders to help prevent the invasive species from spreading. The bug, native to China, was discovered in southeast Michigan in 2022. They have since spread to surrounding counties. They feed on sap from trees and vine fruits. Mike Renke is with Michigan State University Extension. He says the flies are a nuisance to trees and can be detrimental to farmers.
12: It reduces the sugar in their sap. It reduces their health such that they are weak when the grapes are going into the winter.
1: Renke says that makes grapes more susceptible to being damaged in cold months. Michiganders can help prevent the spread of the spotted lantern fly by squashing the bug and reporting it to the state online.
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0: 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I'm Scott Detrow.
14: And I'm Juana Summers. The Supreme Court ruled today that a Louisiana prisoner whose dreadlocks were forcibly shaved off cannot sue the guards for money damages through a federal law enacted by Congress to protect the religious rights of prisoners. The vote was 6-3, with the court's conservative supermajority prevailing. NPR legal affairs correspondent Nina Totenberg reports.
15: There's little dispute about the facts of the case. Damon Landor, a Rastafarian, had only 3 weeks left on his sentence when he was transferred to a jail in Louisiana. Although the previous prison where he was housed honored his religious vow of keeping his hair uncut and in long dreadlocks, he was worried that the jail might not. So he carried with him a copy of a 2017 court decision holding that prisons must accommodate the religious practices of Rastafarian prisoners. Landor, it turned out, was right to be worried. The intake guard threw the paper in the trash, and the warden demanded that Landor's sentencing judge had corroborated his religious beliefs. When Landor couldn't do that on the spot, two guards carried him into another room, handcuffed him to a chair, and held him down while they shaved his head. After his release from prison, Landor sued the individual prison guards for money damages under a federal law enacted by Congress to protect the religious rights of prisoners and other institutionalized individuals. But today, the Supreme Court ruled that guards cannot be sued in their individual capacity. Writing for the court's conservative supermajority, Justice Neil Gorsuch said that Congress exceeded its authority in attaching such strings to federal money given to state institutions. The decision focused on the spending clause of the Constitution, which grants Congress the power to give money to the states for particular purposes and to attach conditions to such monetary grants. But as Gorsuch put it in his opinion for the court, such suits cannot be brought against individual state employees without their consent. Put simply, he said, the spending clause is a contract between the state and the federal government. When a state accepts federal money, it knows and accepts the conditions of the money, and if it violates the terms of the contract, the federal government can cease payments. But when it comes to individual lawsuits like this one, he said, the targets of the lawsuit must agree to be sued.
16: This is a case about the rule of law. Do the laws passed by Congress really bind everybody?
15: Harvard Law professor Noah Feldman.
16: The moment you start undermining that principle, there are all kinds of long-term consequences that could eventually, several steps down the road, emerge. In an era where you have ICE officials claiming that they themselves cannot be held liable for violating people's legal and constitutional rights,
15: More broadly, Feldman says, the decision opens the door to undermining all kinds of laws passed by Congress on everything from civil rights to the environment. For the court's conservatives, today's decision was a fairly dramatic departure from their other decisions on religious matters, in which the court has until now sided with those claiming that their religious rights were violated. In a sizzling dissent for the court's three liberals, Justice Ketanji Brown Jackson castigated the majority for diminishing not just individual religious rights, but the power of Congress to legislate. She accused the majority of constructing a sleight of hand that comes by the way of the majority's full-throated endorsement of a contract analogy, even though what secures the rights at issue is not a contract, she said, but a law. Nina Totenberg, NPR News, Washington.
0: What to do with all of that extra daylight? Well, you could read some great books that came out this year, and the NPR Books team has you covered. They're out today with a list of the 2026 reads our staff has loved so far. And NPR's Chloe Weiner is here to tell us about some of the fiction on that list. She produces our Book of the Day podcast. Chloe, good to talk to you again.

0: You're listening to All Things Considered from NPR News. Voters in one of the country's most competitive congressional districts choose the candidates they want to see in November today. New York 17th and the Hudson River Valley is a top Democratic target as the party tries to retake the House. Five Democrats are vying for the chance to take on Republican incumbent Mike Lawler. Reporter Steve Kastenbaum spoke with voters.
1: The majestic river that cuts through this swing district and the surrounding green bluffs are the bucolic backdrop for an election that factors into who will control Congress after the midterms. At Riverfront Park in Peekskill, a small working-class city around an hour north of Manhattan, 74-year-old retiree Mike Callahan said affordability is top of mind here.
2: It's really crazy, the gas prices now and the food prices. I just went to the store before I came to walk, and, I can afford it, but I know that so many people can't afford it, and everybody is really hurting.
1: A few blocks away in downtown Peekskill, 23-year-old Kelsey Chavone, 50 years younger than Callahan, landed on the same concern.
3: It's increasingly expensive to live.

0: Live from NPR News in Culver City, California, I'm Duane Brown. In a symbolic vote on Capitol Hill, the Senate has adopted a House-passed Iran War Powers resolution today. While it doesn't stop the Trump administration from striking Iran again, it does send a strong message to President Trump, who turned his attention away from the war during a road trip to the swing state of Pennsylvania. That's where Trump touted slightly lower energy prices after soaring for months.
1: And oil, for the first time in months, hit, think of it, $70 a barrel. So we got it 70. That equates to a very low price. That oil is going to come charging down. And with oil comes everything else.
0: The president is also asking Congress for an additional $80 billion to cover mostly the cost of war with Iran. The University of Nebraska Medical Center announced today that the final cruise ship passengers exposed to hantavirus were released from its quarantine unit. NPR's Gabriela Emanuel has the story.
2: 16 of the passengers arrived on May 11th, and two others joined them on May 15th. After 42 days, the last of them returned home.
3: There's really no room for error.
2: Dr. Michael Wadman heads the National Quarantine Unit. He says things ran relatively smoothly for everything from daily symptom checks to food delivery to routine healthcare needs. Also, he says they got
3: a lot of good feedback from the people in quarantine in terms of how we do things better.
2: For example, they didn't have access to their luggage, so the facility had to quickly get the basics delivered. There was also a tornado warning that they had to navigate. Ultimately, there were no hantavirus cases among the quarantined individuals. Gabriela Emanuel, NPR News.
0: A rough day on Wall Street. Stocks fell across the board. 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
4: This is WCMU News. Good evening. I'm David Nicholas. Thanks for being with us. A breakthrough in negotiations is raising hopes of having a new state budget in place by the July 1st deadline. Governor Gretchen Whitmer's budget office, the House and Senate, have reached a broad consensus on spending targets. Those agreements must now be further refined into budget bills to be voted on by next week. Jennifer Smith is with the Michigan Association of School Boards. She says schools are anxiously watching because their fiscal years begin next week.
5: We are cautiously optimistic. A framework is definitely a positive step in the right direction. We're still waiting on spending amounts and details, but we hope that this means we're going to be able to get something done by June 30th.
4: Last year, the legislature missed the deadline. Any final agreement will have to be bipartisan, the House controlled by Republicans and the Senate led by Democrats. Governor Whitmer says the state will appeal a decision by the Federal Emergency Management Agency, or FEMA, to deny emergency relief funds for the March tornadoes. After the tornadoes, Whitmer announced the state would apply for FEMA funding. If approved, FEMA grant funds are distributed to the state, and certain individuals and organizations impacted by the disaster can apply for funding. In a statement, Whitmer's office confirmed the state's application for funding from FEMA's Hazard Mitigation Program and the Individual Assistance Program were both denied. She says the state will appeal the decision and continue to seek funding. The U.S. EPA is being sued this week for firing a water safety engineer. We have this story from Kate Furby.
6: Elin Warren Batonzo was a member of the National Drinking Water Advisory Council. She was also a critical part of the Flint water crisis investigation. She believes that the EPA is retaliating against her for signing a petition that criticized the government agency and its leadership.
7: I'm challenging one of the largest sweeping unconstitutional actions against federal employees in modern history. The Trump EPA is using their zero tolerance policy to intimidate EPA scientists from doing their jobs to protect Americans. So this is my story, but it's also the story of many others.
6: Warren Batonzo was one of 620 signers of the petition. Over 100 other EPA employees were also allegedly suspended for signing.
4: That's Kate Furby reporting. High wind warning currently in place at the Mackinac Bridge. Slow to a max of 20 miles per hour. Turn on four-way flashers and utilize the outside lane. Partly cloudy with patchy fog possible for the northern lower overnight. Mid-Michigan down to lows around 52, while farther north, the temps will reach the low to mid-40s, 7 Celsius for Ontario.
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10: From the New York Times, I'm Michael Barbaro. This is The Daily. Throughout his second term, President Trump has been blocked over and over by federal courts, except, that is, for a little-known court system that oversees immigration. Today, my colleague, Nicholas Nehemas, brings us the inside story of how the president has systematically pressured the judges in that system to carry out his agenda, and speaks with one of those judges about the fallout. It's Tuesday, June 23rd. Nick, welcome to the show.
11: Thanks for having me.
10: Nick, talk for a moment about why in this moment you decided to spend so much time reporting on the judges of the United States immigration court system.
11: Well, I think that when most Americans think about President Trump's immigration crackdown, they picture the images of federal agents being sent into U.S. cities to do mass raids and arrest as many immigrants as possible. And what we found is that while that was sucking up most of the attention, the administration was also engaged in a quieter, much more meticulous overhaul of a hugely consequential part of the immigration system, and that's the immigration court system. That's basically the process that decides an immigrant's fate and can order them removed from the country.
10: Or decide to keep them in the country.
11: Yes, right. And our reporting shows that the Trump administration's strategy, it's essentially turned the courts, and immigration judges in particular, into their number one tool for achieving mass deportations. So first off, it's really important to understand that immigration courts work completely differently than how we think about, say, criminal courts. If you cross the border illegally and you're detained, whether that's inside the country or at the border, you get a court date. And on that date, you have to show up to immigration court and make the case for why you should be allowed to stay in the country, why you qualify for some sort of legal protection like asylum. And you're not guaranteed a lawyer. So if you can't afford one, you're there on your own, arguing your own case. And who you're arguing against is the federal government, which acts as the prosecutor trying to deport you. And there's no jury. So the person overseeing the whole process, weighing all the evidence and making the final decision about whether someone should be deported or not, is the immigration judge. And what's so unique about this system is that the courts and the judges are not part of the judicial branch. They are part of the executive branch. So although they wear robes, they're called judges, ultimately, they are employees of the executive branch, and they report up to the attorney general and, by extension, up to the president. And that's just a function of how this system was initially created in the 80s. And what it also means is that immigration judges have a lot less freedom to make their decisions based just on the law.
10: Because
11: they ultimately have to follow the policy that's being put forward by the administration. So they have to obey immigration laws, yes, but the way they interpret those laws has to follow the administration's policies.
10: Right. You're saying there's a real tension there.
11: Totally. And so that can mean, depending on who's in power, they can interpret the immigration laws more strictly or more generously, more loosely. And previous presidents have exerted a lot of influence over this system. But still, no administration has done what President Trump is doing in imposing his will on the immigration courts. It's really been unprecedented. We talked to dozens of judges, immigration attorneys, administration officials, asylum seekers, reviewed data on millions of cases,

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1: And I'm Carolyn Beeler. 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
3: 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I'm Scott Recklin. Coming up next is Reveal, as well as NPR News in just a moment, and later tonight, 1A at 9. 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
9: 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I'm Al Ledson. 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
10: Only the World Cup can unite such a beautiful nation like Ecuador.
11: Just like how they're doing right now!